0: 500 fell nearly 0.5%. This is NPR News. A crucial Saudi oil pipeline that was struck in an attack will mostly be out of service for weeks as the damage is repaired. The east-west pipeline is key to Saudi Arabia's strategy of shifting its oil exports to the Red Sea to avoid the Persian Gulf's Strait of Hormuz, where the Iran war has stifled shipping. Saudi Arabia blamed the attack on drones from Iranian-backed militias in Iraq. The Emmy Awards are tonight, hosted by Law & Order SVU star Mariska Hargitay. NPR's Chloe Veltman has more on the 78th annual celebration of the best TV, including awards for top comedy and drama series.
1: Popular series like Hacks, Abbott Elementary and The Bear are all nominated for the top comedy award alongside newcomers Widow's Bay and Margot's Got Money Troubles. On the drama side, last year's winner The Pitt is facing off against Pluribus, Slow Horses, The Diplomat and more. The Television Academy already gave out some honours earlier this month. Rob Reiner was posthumously awarded his third Emmy for a guest appearance on The Bear.
2: I have consulted for everything from Fortune 500 companies to strip mall laundromats.
1: Hargitay, the event's host, won two awards for her documentary My Mom Jane about her late mother, Hollywood's 1950s star Jane Mansfield. Chloe Veltman, NPR News.
0: The Supreme Court will decide this month whether to hear a lobster fisherman's challenge to a requirement for tracking devices on boats. Maine lobster fisherman Frank Thompson argues it constitutes unreasonable search and seizure. Authorities say the monitoring program is crucial for understanding lobster populations, which are declining in New England. I'm Ryland Barton. This is NPR News from Washington.
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4: From the New York Times, I'm Natalie Kitroeff. This is The Daily.
5: A dire warning about AI and humanity from a former Anthropic researcher who suddenly resigned.
4: Over the last week, a young AI researcher quit Anthropic and posted warnings about the risks of artificial intelligence that went viral and kicked off a crisis that culminated this weekend in a call to action by the most prominent leaders in the industry.
6: We begin with the stunning news from Anthropic CEO Dario Amodei that he is urging a slowdown when it comes to the development of artificial intelligence. It was a pronouncement that his chief competitor, OpenAI CEO Sam Altman, and Elon Musk quickly agreed with.
4: Those leaders came out in favor of a global slowdown in the development of artificial intelligence.
7: It's funny, I agree with Jacob much more than I disagree with him. He wasn't calling out us. He was calling out the dynamic right. of the industry as a whole moving too fast.
4: Today, we talk to the researcher who got us to this milestone moment, Jacob Coxon. It's Monday, September 14th. Jacob, hi.
8: What's up?
4: Can you hear us?
8: Yeah, I can hear you fine.
4: Perfect. Great. Thanks for being here. By now, I think you've been on maybe every major news network saying essentially that AI could pose an existential threat to humanity. And we've seen industry leaders grappling with that, lawmakers as well. Did you anticipate this kind of response?
8: No. I just wanted to tweet what I was thinking. I expected it to maybe go a bit viral among people that already shared this belief, but I did not expect it to hit the whole world. It's kind of surprising to me that it was my tweet that happened to trigger a particular wave of talking about this, because of course the experts have been talking about this for like so long.
4: Okay, well, talk to me about how you decided to go work at OpenAI in the first place. So many of us obviously know of this company, but we have no idea what it's like to be inside it.
8: Yeah, so it's basically like a fast-moving research lab where there happens to be a lot of money flying around from investors. Imagine like it's like an open floor office, a lot of whiteboards around, a lot of little meeting rooms, people kind of in huddles, brainstorming on whiteboards. I was part of the research team that would take the data that we scraped and then decide which bits were good to train on.
4: Interesting.
8: Not all data is good. So if you write garbage prose online, we don't want to put that in the AI. We want to give it the good stuff. You're just testing different types of things to see which ones help with making it intelligent and which ones don't help with making it intelligent. And for everyone, almost everyone apart from the most optimistic of people, have seen their expectations repeatedly beaten. Like, it's moving faster than anyone predicted, and at basically every juncture.
4: Okay, so earlier this year, you decided to leave OpenAI. Talk to me about that decision. Why?
8: Yeah, so I had friends at Anthropic that I've been talking to for quite a while. I was very curious to see what their internal communications looked like around where the world was going. So I'd heard a lot about the fact that they had quite clear thoughts about, say, the risks, the significant risks that were posed by the tech, and they were talking about those risks in a much more transparent manner than was happening at OpenAI. But I think a lot of Anthropic is built on this culture of sharing essays with each other. So people will write long essays about very important questions for the future of the company and discuss them with each other. People will argue with each other, ranging from the CEO to someone who just started a week ago.
4: Were they posting these essays on Slack? Where did they exist?
8: Yeah, Slack is the medium. So posts would drop and then people will add more comments and they'll discuss in the comments. And increasingly, maybe AIs will chime in. An AI will pop in and say, oh, that's pretty cool.
4: An AI is participating in the convo.
8: Yeah, this is pretty standard now for AIs to just jump in and say, that seems good.
4: And do you remember, what's an example of one of these essays, just so I get my head around this?
8: Things how fast will China move in the next year? And what does that mean for our own strategy? Will we be able to stop China stealing AI weights in the next year if they decide to do it? And I definitely do think that being around a lot of people at Anthropic who are actively talking about this stuff was a bit of a holy moment. These people are all taking it seriously, from the CEO down to junior employees.
4: It sounds like the kind of realization about it also set in as you spent more time there. You were there for a few months, right? Before you decided to leave. Walk me through that decision.
8: Yeah. It was a combination of the kind of just insanity of the situation setting in, constantly seeing how fast the AIs are improving, in particular seeing plans for the AIs that are coming in the next 6 months, the next year, combined with, I guess, the incidents of the last couple of months. A lot of details came out about the hacking that the OpenAI AIs did.
4: The Hugging Face attack.
8: Exactly, the Hugging Face attack. And the reports about that revealed it was just a lot more, way more concerning than what it originally sounded like. In particular, what it revealed about the extent to which models would pursue goals for reasons that are not clear. Honestly, it was just this gradual thing of this is crazy. There is a chance this goes badly. I don't want to be part of this anymore. I'm very scared about next year. And then when I was leaving, I was I might as well share this. I think that's obviously when you look back, it's you kind of were maybe aware the whole time that what you were working on is not necessarily the best idea. And maybe that comes out in conversations kind of joking style. I'd be talking to my friends oh yeah, I work on AI, I'm working on the tech that's going to kill us one day. And you say that casually. And I guess it's you look back at the last 3 years and it's I said that as a joke, maybe every month.
4: To your friends.
8: To my friends or just around. And then 3 days ago, I just tweeted out fully and serious. Initially, I didn't want to say anything. I was just going to resign because I'd never posted online before, on Twitter, on public social media. And I ended up, rather than just sort of saying I quit, I kind of planned out this is what I actually feel. Wrote quite a careful Twitter thread. And then thought let's try and get the word out a bit. I think I wanted to share the feeling of craziness. When I said I was going to leave, a lot of people on the safety teams at Anthropic were talking to me about how it was quite silly to leave because you're giving up your ability to influence the models being trained safely. So I had a lot of discussions with I considered working on safety for a while before I quit.
4: Interesting.
8: Which I think is a fair argument. It's really not obvious that leaving it would have an impact versus staying. So after discussions with them as well, I was if I'm going to leave, I might as well have some impact on making the models safe.
4: We'll be right back.
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4: This is The Daily. I'm Natalie Kitroeff. Back to my conversation with Jacob Coxon, the AI researcher who quit Anthropic and whose warnings about the risks of AI sparked a moment of reckoning for the entire industry.
5: So let's talk about what you actually wrote in this thread.
6: Yep.
5: That no other human activity poses this level of danger. I think the thing a lot of people want to understand is how exactly AI could end up posing this kind of risk to human existence. Can you play that out for me as concretely as possible?
6: Yeah. The concrete scenario is actually like a tough question. One nice scenario is imagine AI is going pretty well in the next couple of years. We're starting to integrate it into the economy. We have factories with robots that are producing goods, like a lot of robots. We have a whole load of this hardware that's being run in an autonomous manner. Imagine like drones flying around.
5: Mm-hmm.
6: So right now we have these big data centers. That's where the AI kind of lives.
5: Mm-hmm.
6: We access it via the internet and it does its thinking there.
5: Mm-hmm.
6: So I guess people are like, okay, this thing just kind of lives in the data center.
5: Right.
6: How is it going to kill us all? What does this look like? So people have apps on their phone that control physical devices. Like you might have apps that control household appliances.
5: Mm-hmm.
6: ChatGPT or Claude, they can access these things like from the data center over the internet. They can access physical appliances in the world and make changes to the world. You can imagine AIs tricking people into doing things, persuading them into doing certain things. So it'd be pretty easy for a future version of Claude to hack into a drone, maybe a military drone, and have it like fly around killing people.
5: And why, Jacob, would an AI get into a drone and kill us? Like, why might it do that?
6: It wouldn't be for a human reason. A concrete scenario was the Hugging Face attack. We give them exams, like tests, to see how good they are. And this AI was in an exam, and they were given an impossible question.
5: Mm-hmm.
6: So they had this realization, we're stuck trying to tackle this question. We need to find some way to fix this. This was not related to the task at hand. And they went all out. Like, they went very hard on hacking this site, like, aggressively. In a similar way, if the AI got it into its head that humans were somehow opposing its goals, there could be a similar level of going all out. Like, imagine hundreds of thousands of copies of this thing all thinking at the same time. So the argument isn't necessarily that it will obviously want to kill us.
5: Right.
6: The argument is there will be many, many, many copies of, you know, these AIs thinking about loads of things over the course of the day. They're not human. They don't think the same way humans do. We don't really understand where their goals come from.
5: Mm-hmm.
6: If any of them make the decision to go anti-human, there is nothing we can do.
5: Mm-hmm.
6: Because the adversary can anticipate us and respond in a way that most other, say, natural disasters can't intelligently outwit us. Like, even, you know, the movies where there's like some meteor coming and we can come up with a last ditch strategy to like deflect the meteor. That's an example of like us being smarter than a rock, potentially. But with an AI, like, it will outthink your every move. There is no coming back from that situation.
5: I want to just push a little on this because I think there have been other people who've pointed out, look, the only reason that in this case the agents, the swarm, acted in the way that it did was because it was set. These agents were set on a path.
6: Yes. Currently, that is the case. Basically, every time an AI does something, it's downstream of a human. The problem is you can, even now, you can get an AI, make it post a task that then another AI does, or even write a task for itself. So you can kick off an AI running for like a long period of time where it looks at its own tasks and works on them. So it's gone so far away from the original human task that it's basically thinking of its own accord. And to just give more color on like specific things it's doing, the AI that did the Hugging Face attacks considered editing its own memory. And there's no reason that a

0: AI couldn't sort of prompt itself. Like, that's definitely on the horizon.
1: Right.
0: I think it's important to say yes. Like, sure, it seems kind of crazy that an AI could operate robots to build viruses from scratch. But we sure seem to be following a rapidly increasing trajectory. Like, 5 years ago, the AI could not do basic arithmetic. Right now, it's solving problems that are worth $1 million if a mathematician can solve them. I think it's going to be able to ask the questions pretty soon. You just have to look at the trend.
1: What about the argument that some people have made following that attack, that what that attack actually shows is that you can use AI to protect humanity, or protect, in this case, a company?
0: Definitely at the current levels, that's quite useful and important, is using a stronger AI to protect against weaker AIs. So one thing Anthropic and OpenAI have been doing is using their absolute best AIs to help prevent other people hacking into websites.
1: Mm-hmm.
0: And this works as long as the people doing defense have stronger AIs, they can keep doing this. The problem is, what happens when your strongest AI goes rogue?
1: Mm-hmm.
0: Like, defense, but you have to do defense with stronger things. You can't do defense with weaker things necessarily.
1: Right.
0: So if you're trying to defend yourself with your protection strong AI, that doesn't help you if that big strong AI suddenly decides to go rogue.
1: In the wake of your post coming out, there has been, for I think a lot of us, what has felt like a dam breaking. A lot of people within the industry who work at these labs coming out and saying that they 100% agree with you. Just to quickly read one example of a response from within Anthropic, Evan Hubinger, he works at the company. He wrote, "Jacob is correct here. We really do earnestly believe AI could kill all humans. I personally think it's a greater than 10% within the next decade." It is wild, honestly, Jacob, to read somebody say, "I think the tech I'm building could kill all humans, and yet I'm still going to build it." Can you help people understand that?
0: Yeah. From Evan's perspective, okay, he's been posting about this for years, and people have not been listening. Mm-hmm. So it's kind of natural that at some point he would go and work at the place that is causing the catastrophe to try and have some positive impact.
1: To work within the system.
0: To work within the system and make it safer. And then what's really sad is you do that, and then when they warn from the inside, everyone dismisses it as corporate hype. They'll say, this guy is like sort of trying to amp up the price of his own company.
1: Just a step back a bit.
0: Yep.
1: I'm just thinking about your journey through this work and how you came to it, believing it was so powerful in the first place. Like, do you think there's a question that's being raised about whether you're the right messenger?
0: Yeah. I mean, that's a really good question. Like, a lot of what AI is doing is producing words. And I think that, like, words and code have the ability to affect the world. And that could be a bias. I've been stuck in this field for 3 years. It could quite plausibly have turned me and my colleagues insane. But also, we do seem to... My colleagues seem capable of doing the work on a daily basis. So even if it's made us insane, we're still kind of able to produce things that are having value in the world. So if it is a sort of insanity, then it's a kind of quite subtle form of insanity. And I feel pretty sane. So maybe there's some bias and maybe I was predisposed to this, but it is my honest belief and I think people should seriously consider it.
1: How do you think about the fact that when we focus on these kind of big existential risks, the annihilation of the human race, there are folks who say we're not talking then about the more immediate risks of AI. You know, maybe it's not going to kill everyone tomorrow, but it could hurt a lot of people. There could be a lot of job loss, cybersecurity threats, things like that.
0: Yeah, I'm really worried about all those things, the cybersecurity, the job loss. I guess one thing I think is for all those things, there is at least time to respond. It's not a game over situation. Like, once things start to look problematic, then we have time as a collective to adapt to it and not let anything too bad happen.
1: Mm-hmm.
0: Like, I'm confident that we won't let the effects on jobs spiral out of control. There's a lot of ways to ensure that people, that everything's still fine. Whereas the AI takeover is like a one and done kind of situation. So I would just like to make sure that that is taken care of, and we're not just heading straight into this, and then we can put all our effort into being very careful and thinking about all the other short-term stuff.
1: I guess I just wonder what your ideal scenario is.
0: Yeah.
1: Like, to do something about this threat, for all the tech to go away, would that be the ideal? For the government to intervene, to regulate more aggressively? I mean, what is, for you, the best version of the next days, weeks, months?
0: So one nice outcome is we heavily regulate the pushing AI into super intelligence, into exceptionally intelligent directions, while making use of pretty smart AI to do all of the fantastic things that we think we can do with AI. And this feels like a best of both worlds situation. Like, we could truly have all the benefits of human level intelligence if we had sensible regulation about not going too much further past that. Now, I'm not saying I want this proposal specifically. I really don't know that much about what is plausible regulatory-wise. All I know is if we keep racing ahead, it could go very badly. And I also feel that a lot of the benefits are right on our doorstep. They're really not that far away. Like, I don't think we're far away at all from having a huge impact on disease and on abundance for everyone. It's more just like we've got to approach that abundance with caution rather than just going straight past the abundance and into, like, dystopia Terminator situation.
1: It sounds like your ideal would be to have the government force these labs to slow down a little bit, and that you don't think that that kind of a slowdown would necessarily have the negative impact of not getting us the potentially life-changing benefits of AI.
0: That's a great summary.
1: Do you, Jacob, feel as though your announcement has gotten us any closer to that ideal version of things that you described?
0: I'm hopeful it's done something good. I'm glad at least sort of I have friends from childhood texting me about how AI is going to kill us, where previously we'd not had that conversation before.
1: What are you going to do after this? Are you going to continue to work in AI?
0: Yeah, I think I'm hopeful that if we have some sort of collective slowdown, or if, you know, the importance of third-party auditing agencies becomes increased, then there's going to be lots of places to contribute to approaching the technology at a reasonable pace. And I would like to help make sure it goes well.
1: On Sunday, President Trump appeared to dismiss warnings from industry leaders about the need to slow the pace of AI development.
2: We're leading China in AI. We're the most sophisticated country in the world. And frankly, I want to keep it that way, because whoever wins AI wins.
1: He said that the people raising concerns about the technology were worrying about outcomes that would never come to pass.
2: But I think you have a lot of negative forces that are bringing it up that shouldn't be bringing it up, and they're bringing up things that won't happen.
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8: In a recent story for Mother Jones about Islamophobia in the GOP, the reporter Tim Murphy started with a list of things that lawmakers have said about Muslims recently. Muslims don't belong in American society. That was Representative Andy Ogles of Tennessee. We need more Islamophobia, not less. Representative Randy Fine of Florida. No more Muslims, says Rep. Chip Roy of Texas. I hate Islam. It's a demonic death cult. That's Lieutenant Governor Mike Beckwith of Indiana. There was a lot more. We don't have time for all of it. But statements like that have become a kind of currency among some Republicans in the run-up to the midterms.
9: Essentially, what we're seeing now is this rhetoric that is describing every Muslim and the religion itself as potentially dangerous.
8: Coming up on Today Explained from Vox, Islamophobia goes mainstream again.
10: In this world, nothing is certain except death and taxes. But that was before AI. From American Public Media, this is Marketplace Tech. I'm Megan McCarty-Carino. The rise of artificial intelligence could reshape huge parts of our economy, potentially upending how businesses operate and the kind and number of jobs humans do. If AI changes the way we work, and therefore the way we make money, it could also have implications for how the government collects some of that money through taxes. Our tax system was built around an economy where humans earn wages, companies employ workers, and both contribute to the public purse. That revenue helps pay for everything from roads and schools to Social Security and other government programs. So what happens if AI starts changing that equation? Marketplace's future effects correspondent David Brancaccio has been exploring just that in his series Robots Ate My Taxes.
11: If AI means a lot of people get thrown out of work, then our personal income goes down because we're out of work, right? And we pay less tax. That is a big deal, Megan, because 66%, there's another calculation that it's 3/4 of the revenue that the federal government generates for itself is by taxing human labor. So for a time, federal, state, and even some local budgets could take a hit, possibly a nasty hit.
10: Yeah, so it sounds like AI may have a tax advantage over human workers for companies. Tell me more about that.
11: Well, an expert on technology and the law, Ryan Abbott, he's a partner at Brown, Nary, Smith & Kahn, opened my eyes to this.
12: All things being equal, if I and an AI could do exactly the same work just as well, a business would be better off firing me and hiring the AI system effectively because they'd save on taxes that way.
11: Yikes. You know, on your pay stub, Megan, you can see the Social Security and Medicare that you pay in, but the company, your employer, also pays the other half of that. Do the math, it adds up to about 7.65% for lots of people. That's the part your company pays. Now, if an AI does the work instead of a human, the company pays Social Security and Medicare at 0%.
10: So how could we change the tax system to address this problem?
11: Well, Ryan Abbott, that lawyer, has an edgy idea. Why not get rid of the payroll tax on humans altogether?
12: What you're looking for is a tax system that is neutral as to labor being done by a person versus a machine.
10: Well, obvious question. How are we going to make up the difference?
11: There are a lot of cool ideas. All of them will annoy different people. If there's less of us working to tax in the AI world, maybe raise consumption taxes like a national sales tax or a value-added tax. How do you like them higher taxed apples? Or, Megan, maybe tax AI per unit of AI like we tax gasoline by the gallon. One winner of the Nobel for Economics told me that since we don't know which companies get super rich with AI— Right. It might not be an AI company, but it could be a company in the future that uses AI well. then we should just do a better job, he argues, taxing corporate profits in general. Now, that's easy to understand, but politically very tough to pull off.
10: That was Marketplace's future effects correspondent, David Brancaccio. And you can find more of his reporting on this at marketplace.org/robots ate my taxes. Erica Soderstrom and Daniel Shin produced this episode. I'm Megan McCarty-Carino, and that's Marketplace Tech. This is APM.
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14: Christian Paz covers politics and religion for Vox. All right, Christian. So we saw this GOP midterm convention last week in Texas, and Islam, of all things, came up quite a lot. What were the speakers saying?
15: You heard a very interesting, I think, summation of what the GOP's message this year is, which is communism and socialism on the Democratic side. The Democrats are obsessed with trans kids and them playing in sports. And the third being Islamism is rising and a huge threat in America being facilitated by the Democrats. I think one thing in particular that jumped out to me was the way that Ted Cruz summed it up as,
16: "We are witnessing a new and dangerous red-green alliance, communists and Islamists coming together and sweeping over the Democrat Party. They are united because they share the same enemies. They hate Christians. They hate Jews. They hate capitalism. They hate the Constitution, and they hate America."
15: It was also Mike Rogers, who was like citing 9/11 and then saying, like, it's a shame that I have to run against Abdul Sayed and his running mate, Hassan Piker.
17: "Together, they attack America. They excuse extremism. They treat our country like it's the villain."
15: I was shocked at how many times I heard Abdul Sayed's name at this 2-day convention, because it was happening in Texas, right? The other person who was mentioned was Tallarico, but it was
16: Abdul al-Sayed.
18: Abdul Rahman Mohammed al-Sayed.
19: Abdul al-Sayed.
20: Abdul Sayed.
21: Abdul al-Sayed.
14: So over the past couple months, we have seen what some people call a rise in Islamophobic speech against high-profile American political figures who are Muslim. What have you been seeing?
15: I've been seeing this specifically around the time of the Michigan Democratic Senate primary. It was a clash of both anti-Semitism and Islamophobia in the state, particularly in like areas of Michigan in particular that have large Arab American and Muslim American populations, where you have a Muslim American mayor, for example, in Dearborn, who's had to field a bunch of this Islamophobic rhetoric.
22: "You come here and you marry 4 or 5 women and you outbreed us. You change the laws. You make all of our country look like the places that you fled from. We don't want you here. Respectfully, get the out of my country."
15: And also deal with white supremacist or Christian nationalist marches in his town, for example.
23: "There are people outside tonight whose idea of America is much smaller than ours. An America where belonging comes with conditions, where your name matters, where your ancestry matters, where the direction in which you pray somehow determines whether you are sufficiently American. I reject that vision for our country."
15: Abdul Sayed received a lot of this too, obviously. And then obviously Zohra Mamdani is the other new example. Being mayor of New York, you are a high profile figure that has also made it easy to grab him, right, and use him as the scary avatar of a changing America.
14: The sort of nod to Islamic terrorism, obviously, in this country is something that we have been hearing a lot of for 25 years, right? We're about 25 years out from 9/11. This is where, for many of us, it's the first time we hear this kind of rhetoric. It was rampant 25 years ago. I think it's fair to say I was around at the time, young, but paying attention. How is it different in 2026, if it is different?
15: It is different. And I actually talked to some researchers about this to get a sense for what's changed. There were concerns about, you know, civil liberties and racial profiling and, you know, that happening in the post 9/11 era. What's happened now is the willingness of politicians to make it an official part of the party platform that, you know, in Texas, for example, banning and investigating cases of Sharia law was endorsed as an official policy platform of the Texas Republican Party.
24: "And we are not
0: waiting on Washington, D.C., we will fully ban Sharia law in Texas.
15: And it made it onto the ballot to recommend strongly that Governor Abbott make that a law, to pass a law that essentially is like, don't Sharia my Texas. That plus like the combination of there's now like a Sharia-free caucus in Congress that didn't exist back in the day. It has dozens of members in the House, which didn't exist in the post-9/11 era. And then obviously we had the convention. Also recently, Trump was asked if he would push for a national ban on Sharia, whatever that means. And he endorsed it. The big thing is the power of social media and the power of very closed off but big echo chambers and media silos to recreate and propagate various kinds of fear mongering and in some cases very well produced kind of videos, clips, documentaries, investigations, you know, undercover kind of sting style investigative videos across the internet.
19: The rise of Islam is real here in the United States. It's the fastest growing religion across America, and it's nearly doubled in size over the past 2 decades.
0: Every single church in America will be burnt down by these Muslim invaders, and they're going to place these monstrosities. This is the largest mosque in the entire Western Hemisphere. We cannot lose our country to these invaders.
15: And it's a bit of a cottage industry in and of itself of, you know, just MAGA sphere influencers moving on to the next thing that they want to amplify. And it's the ability for them to do it really quickly, to do it at scale, and to make sure that it goes viral and gets picked up and amplified by other MAGA influencers across platforms. That's like the massive difference.
14: What is the point of all of this? Right. So yeah. In a political sense, obviously, if you are a Republican, you want Dr. Abdul El-Sayed to lose in Michigan. Mm-hmm. Simple enough. But this is a lot. Right. Yeah. So what's the objective here? Is there an objective here?
15: There are some voices, some party strategists and political strategists in Texas who point out that right now the border isn't really the major issue that is galvanizing Republican voters, that the economy isn't really that either, that Trump is kind of unpopular, and that you kind of need a scapegoat to rile people up and to get people to the polls. And if you warn them that if they don't come out to vote, their way of life and their, you know, the America that they know will be transformed by these monstrous boogeymen, that's a pretty effective political organizing tool. And it's been effective in some state local races already. And there's a sense that it can still be kind of, there's still more political gain to be squeezed out of this move. But then there is like a religious element to it. There is a deeper sense of identity tied to this.
14: We know from history that this kind of fear-mongering, right, against a particular religion or community or minority group sometimes works on Americans, unfortunately. And sometimes, fortunately, it doesn't. Americans say, nah, we're not buying it. In 2026, as we head into the midterms, with this kind of rhetoric everywhere, do you see any hopeful pushback to this kind of messaging? Do you see anyone saying, you know, don't buy it, and it working?
15: So this is a bit of a depressing answer, because I do wonder if, you know, it will fall on people like Abdul El-Sayed and on Zora Mamdani, for example, just like it used to fall on Rashida Tlaib and Ilhan Omar to defend themselves, to have to take on that mantle themselves again, and not just run for office, but also defend religious pluralism, defend multicultural democracy again. We are heading into a midterm cycle that seems to be likely to benefit Democrats if we're looking at just kind of baseline conditions right now. Whether the fact that it might be a bad year for Republicans electorally will just lead them to naturally move on to the next thing, right? They maybe have picked picked the path of Islamophobia right now. If it doesn't end up delivering politically, they might just return to, you know, gender ideology and trans issues, or return to the border, return to something else. But I think it does fall on whatever main leading Democratic or liberal voices are out there to speak up now and to actually call this up for what it is.
14: That was Vox's Christian Paz. All right, so Zohran Mamdani and Dr. Abdul El-Sayed have captivated voters. They are also at times very critical of America. To what degree has that opened them up to attack?

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6: Rosina Ali is a journalist and author of the new book, Seasons of Fury, which is about the rise of Islamophobia in the United States. I asked her if the anti-Muslim sentiment that we're seeing this year is in part a response to the fact that some of our highest profile politicians of the moment, Abdullah Sayed, Zohran Mamdani, are Muslims.
7: So we have had really prominent Muslim politicians in the last several years. So the same year that President Trump was elected, we also elected Ilhan Omar for the first time.
8: And we will never stop fighting for a democracy that works for all of us, for a prosperous and equitable Minnesota that we can all be proud of.
7: And then we had the election of Rashida Tlaib.
9: I won!
10: We won!
11: Yes!
7: These are remarkable, right? Because not only were they Muslim politicians, but they were also critical of U.S. foreign policy and the government. I think what's actually been a turning point has been the post-October 7th period. Because one, we had a lot of politicians, especially from the Republican Party, starting to label this entire war as a religious war. For example, Lindsey Graham immediately said,
12: "We're in a religious war here. I am with Israel. Do whatever the hell you have to do to defend yourself. Level the place."
7: Which is astonishing, quite frankly, because that's not even the rhetoric we used, even the Bush administration used after 9/11.
13: Islam is peace. These terrorists don't represent peace. They represent evil and war.
7: But also what happened is that a lot of Muslims, you know, Muslim experts, Muslim scholars, Muslim journalists, and Muslim politicians started being very vocal about U.S. foreign policy. And that wasn't necessarily the case after 9/11. You know, a lot of Muslims who did criticize U.S. foreign policy back then were sidelined or monitored or seen as suspicious. But they are so vocal now. The younger generation that has come up, Abdullah Sayed, Zohran Mamdani, and others, they're so vocal. And it's not just foreign policy. What they say is that the way we conduct U.S. foreign policy actually has direct ties to what's happening at home.
14: Like all of you, I woke up this morning to the terrible news that Donald Trump had taken us yet again to war with Iran. Ask yourself who this benefits. It doesn't benefit you or I. It doesn't make our grocery prices any cheaper. It doesn't address the fact that our healthcare is more expensive. It doesn't make home ownership more attainable.
15: Americans do not want this. Americans do not want another war in pursuit of regime change. We want an answer to the affordability crisis. We want peace. Now,
7: and I think this is one of the reasons we see so much backlash against them, because they're unapologetic in their criticism.
6: The U.S. has always had these fights over who gets to criticize the United States of America, right? And I wonder why you think at this moment they feel safer launching those criticisms. Do they feel more free because the wars were such disasters? Like, what opened the door to allow younger Muslims running for office to run in part on the United States is a really imperfect country, and we're not going to stop talking about what we've done overseas and at home.
7: I think they're able to do that because so many Americans do that. You know, a lot of politicians, a lot of policymakers are openly critiquing what has happened abroad and what is happening here. I will say one of the marked difference between the post 9/11 period and now is that there was widespread support for the Bush administration's war on terror. You know, from policymakers on both sides of the aisle, from media, from the public at large. Remarkable levels of support. The few scholars and, you know, Muslim community members who did critique what the Bush administration was doing were often shunned. Now, in the later years, it became very clear that we were not winning the wars in Iraq, in Afghanistan, even the war on terror. There was a lot to be critical of, not just with Abu Ghraib scandal and Guantanamo, but also what was happening at home, right? There was mass surveillance, but then we had the rise of the NSA. And I think ultimately, we have reached a point in this country that we actually have a society that has deep, profound distrust of its institutions. And it becomes then that larger landscape allows politicians like Zohran Mamdani, like Dr. Abdullah Sayed, but also any other politician to critique the government and feel comfortable doing so. I would say this is the Democrat side. I think what's so interesting about the Republican Party now is that they're so much of their rhetoric and their vision is about who loves America, right? I was listening to clips of J.D. Vance at the convention, and he kept talking about...
9: This November, let's give it to them. Let's fight for our people. Let's send the Democrats packing, and let's never forget that America belongs to those who love it, not those who hate it.
7: And I think this is just it's kind of a fascinating declaration to make when there is such a disconnect between what the public is feeling right now and what the Republican Party is saying.
6: I'm glad you brought up J.D. Vance, because one thing that is true of the vice president is that he, too, is a critic of America. It doesn't always come out, but it has come out in the past. J.D. Vance, there are parts of America, including the wars overseas, that J.D. Vance has been fiercely critical of. Mamdani El-Sayed are also Americans. It seems to me like some of the pushback they're getting is rooted in the idea that you don't have the right to do this. You're lucky to be in America. Do you think there is something going on here where you can criticize America if you look like J.D. Vance, but you cannot if you look like Zohran Mamdani?
7: Unfortunately, yes. You know, and I will say, I mean, it's unfortunate, but it's also not just the Republican Party who perpetuated that narrative. You know, some of the Democrats in earlier years did the same thing. I very clearly remember Bill Clinton on the DNC stage in 2016 saying,
10: if you're a Muslim and you love America and freedom and you hate terror, stay here and help us win and make a future together. We want you.
7: And that it placed a conditionality on the way Muslims would be accepted in the United States. But that was kind of an absurd statement to make because there was a lot to be critical of with the way that the U.S. was fighting its war on terror. And that conditionality, we have continued to see it over and over again, except it has morphed and mutated to the extent that someone like J.D. Vance can say...
9: And we were tired of being called racist for noticing that our country was becoming dirtier and poorer and less safe and less prosperous.
7: But he blames that squarely on immigrants or foreigners or what he considers un-American values, right? Hmm. He can say that, but not anyone else who is perhaps brown or Muslim. And I don't think it's just targeted towards Muslims. I actually think the problem and fascinating thing about what the Republican Party is doing is combining all of these labels into one. And there's this narrative that they're creating that anyone who is against us will be Muslims, will be leftists, will be immigrants, will be people who don't look like us. And it's really creating this cultural, religious, racial divide, which is quite frightening.
6: I wonder if you think this kind of fear-mongering is about winning the midterms and then it'll die down in the same way that a lot of political rhetoric gets very heated in the run-up to contested elections and then dies down, or whether you worry that this kind of talk keeps escalating.
7: Yeah, I have been wondering about that because I think there are two things happening. So one is what we have come to know is that anti-Muslim sentiment has become a feature of American politics and seems to come out during election season. And I think what the GOP is doing is actually seeing if this anti-Muslim rhetoric is going to be effective in helping them win, right? I mean, this is what they were trying during the Mamdani campaign, and it didn't work. And I think they're trying this in Michigan, and let's see if it works. And they're trying this elsewhere, too. But the other thing that's happening, and I think we should be worried about, which is a bit more lasting, is the ways in which there are efforts to change the very structures and laws regarding Muslim expression and the freedom to practice Islam in the United States.
6: I was in Michigan last month, and I interviewed Dr. Abdul El-Sayed. And there are a lot of things that make him interesting, but one of them is how easy it is to speak to and look at a politician like that and to call him all-American. Right? He's high achieving. He's married. He's handsome. He's a jock. He's got two kids. He is all American. Can you conceive of a world where Abdul El-Sayed being Muslim is not the first line of attack when he makes a point about what the U.S. has done wrong? In short, can you see him occupying at some point in the future a place like J.D. Vance occupies? You get to criticize the country because you are American enough.
7: You know, there was a time when being Catholic was considered a really big deal, right? JFK was the first Catholic president, and it just kept coming up over and over again.
11: But contrary to common newspaper usage, I am not the Catholic candidate for president. I am the Democratic Party's candidate for president, who happens also to be a Catholic.
7: Now no one even remembers. I bet you, like, half the country doesn't realize he was Catholic. I think that could happen to Dr. Abdul El-Sayed, but I don't think it's going to be in the near future. I think it's going to take kind of a generational change for that. And it's not going to come organically. I really think that there needs to be a concerted effort to challenge anti-Muslim rhetoric coming from policymakers and from the top that we're not really seeing yet.
6: But you think we might?
7: I think we might in decades' time.
6: Rosina Ali, her new book is called Seasons of Fury. Avishai Artsy and Danielle Hewitt produced today's show, and Amina El-Sadi edited. David Tadashore and Bridger Dunnigan engineered, and Peter Bellanon-Rosen and Ariana Ospuru checked the facts. I'm Noel King. It's Today Explained.

0: I'm John Weber, and this is your WHYY Philly Fun Fact. Did you know that Philadelphia served as the primary supplier of Union Army uniforms during the Civil War?
1: The Schuylkill Arsenal, located at Gray's Ferry and Washington Avenues, furnished supplies for the U.S. military, specializing in textile production. During the Civil War, 10,000 outside seamstresses and tailors were hired to supply the Union Army with uniforms, blankets, tents, and bedding.
0: That's Philadelphia tour guide Jim Murphy, author of Real Philly History Real Fast.
1: The Arsenal opened in 1800 and renamed the Philadelphia Quartermaster Depot in 1921, provided the military with supplies through World War I.
0: Though the buildings were demolished in 1963, the site was added to the National Register of Historic Places in 2010. I'm John Weber, and that's your WHYY Philly Fun Fact.
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0: I'm Chris Boyd. Up next on Think, the lawyer and conservative activist Roy Cohn has been dead for 40 years, but his influence on American politics lives on.
1: Initially, I thought of Roy Cohn as just a nasty minor historical figure. But about 4 years ago, I changed my mind and decided that he was actually much more consequential, largely because of the fact that he molded Donald Trump.
0: We'll talk about Cohn's explosion into the public sphere as a prosecutor in the Rosenberg espionage trials and then chief counsel for anti-communist Senator Joseph McCarthy, about Cohn's affection for and influence over a young Donald Trump, and about how Cohn's effort to hide his sexual orientation shaped his entire adult life. Our conversation starts after a short break.
2: Live from NPR News in Washington, I'm Ryland Barton. The Supreme Court has rejected President Trump's restrictions on mail-in voting for now. The decision allows states to continue sending ballots under existing processes used by nearly one-third of voters. Election officials said there wasn't enough time to implement the changes, and opponents said Trump lacked constitutional authority to set election rules. The Justice Department argues that postal rules are controlled by the federal government. The Environmental Protection Agency announced today that it will no longer cap greenhouse gas emissions from coal and natural gas plants. Houston Public Media's Natalie Weber tells us the change is a major rollback of Biden-era rules.
3: The Biden administration sought to limit climate change-inducing emissions from power plants. At the time, the EPA said this sector accounted for the second highest amount of greenhouse gas emissions in the U.S. EPA Administrator Lee Zeldin lauded the rollbacks at a press conference in Houston, saying the Biden administration overstepped its authority.
4: Today's announcement isn't just about restoring the American economy. It's also about restoring the rule of law.
3: Several environmental organizations have criticized the EPA's move, saying it will negatively impact the climate and public health. For NPR News, I'm Natalie Weber in Houston.
2: Kentucky Republican Senator Mitch McConnell returned to the Senate today. The 84-year-old former Republican leader has not been to the Capitol since June 14th when he was hospitalized for a fall in his home. His three-month absence from the Senate generated a flood of criticism and speculation as he remained quiet for weeks about his condition. He eventually disclosed that he had been briefly unconscious and had been treated for pneumonia. In a statement today, McConnell said his recovery has been a long and often frustrating process. The artificial intelligence company OpenAI recently added a new feature on ChatGPT for people in suicidal crisis. It's meant to connect those individuals to human sources of support. The company says it's seen good adoption of the feature, but as NPR's Ritu Chatterjee reports, mental health experts give it a mixed review.
5: The new feature is called Trusted Contact. Adult users of ChatGPT can opt in using the app settings. They can add the name and contact of a loved one who can support them during a mental health crisis. If that person agrees, the bot then saves their contact. Psychologist Jennifer Lockman runs the Suicide Prevention Clinic at the University of Alabama.
6: We know from research that human connection, belonging is a huge protective factor to help people when they're thinking about suicide.
5: Lockman says the Trusted Contact feature is another opportunity to connect people in crisis to someone they already trust. But she says the bot cannot replicate or replace mental health professionals who are trained to guide people in crisis. Ritu Chatterjee, NPR News.
2: Major U.S. stock indexes fell today. The S&P 500 fell nearly 0.5%. This is NPR News. Some detainees at the now-closed Immigration Detention Center in the Florida Everglades, known as Alligator Alcatraz, spent time in small metal enclosures prison officials called calming areas. That's according to a report from the Department of Homeland Security Inspector General, who says the practice, quote, does not meet standards for human treatment. But advocates had previously reported and criticized the treatment of detainees. It marks the first time a government agency has confirmed the existence of such conditions. One of the most essential water sources in the American Southwest, the Rio Grande, is experiencing one of its driest periods ever. Bryce Dix with member station KUNM reports.
7: In Albuquerque, there is no water in the riverbed, a feat that has only happened three times in almost half a century. Without water, the river's wildlife and vegetation are struggling. Paul Tashin is a conservationist with Audubon Southwest.
8: It's kind of existential, what we're seeing out there. I don't think we're going to see a complete dieback, but we might end up with 30% less trees come next year.
7: The historic dryness is due to a combination of low winter snowpack, persistent drought, and record-breaking heat. In a last-ditch effort to bring some relief, multiple groups came together this month to dump over 650 million gallons of water to re-wet the Rio Grande. Within days, it had dried up. For NPR News, I'm Bryce Dix in Albuquerque.
2: Pope Leo XIV celebrated his 71st birthday today, but it was Vatican employees who got a gift. He issued a papal decree repealing 2021 salary cuts that Pope Francis had imposed. Leo said the financial challenges can now be overcome. This is NPR.
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0: A lot of people who crossed paths with Roy Cohn had reason to fear him. Some felt like they needed him. Very few seemed to have really liked him. He grew up well off, was a not great student at some very excellent schools, but had a law degree by the time he was 20, and just a few years later was part of the team that prosecuted Julius and Ethel Rosenberg for espionage. That caught the attention of FBI Director J. Edgar Hoover and of Senator Joseph McCarthy, chief architect of the Red Scare that gripped the country in the 1950s. Cohn later defended mafia bosses who savored his reputation as a dirty trickster. He was disbarred at the very end of his life after narrowly escaping indictment after indictment on charges like conspiracy, blackmail, and extortion. He spent his entire adult life guarding the secret that for all his homophobic tough guy bluster, he was a closeted gay man. And as it happened, in the years before his death in 1986, Cohn was a fan of and advisor to a young real estate developer named Donald Trump. From KERA in Dallas, this is Think. I'm Chris Boyd. Many observers have noted the aspects of Cohn's unapologetically pugilistic style that now President Trump still embodies. My guest is convinced that to understand Trump's rise and the broader political climate that has surrounded it, we really do need to understand Roy Cohn, whether or not we like him or how he did business. Kai Bird is a Pulitzer Prize-winning biographer and journalist and executive director of the Leon Levy Center for Biography at the CUNY Graduate Center in New York City. His new book is called American Scoundrel, Roy Cohn's Dark Journey from Joe McCarthy to Donald Trump. Kai, welcome to Think.
1: Well, thank you, Chris, for having me.
0: Roy Cohn, Dark Journey. This was not someone whose life story you necessarily were excited to dig into and spend years of your life with.
1: Yeah, it's sort of an unsavory, if colorful, story. And initially, I thought of Roy Cohn as just a nasty minor historical figure. But about 4 years ago, I changed my mind and decided that he was actually much more consequential. Largely because of the fact that he molded Donald Trump. He taught him everything, how to deal with the press, the judiciary, you know, how to run his life, never to take notes. And Roy sort of took this young 27-year-old real estate developer when they first met in 1973, and he introduced him around town, around Manhattan, and introduced him to powerful politicians and judges. And he became his lawyer for the next 13 years and really made the young Donald Trump.
0: There was no love lost between Roy Cohn's parents while his father was still alive. The story of how they got together is pretty remarkable. What happened?
1: Well, Albert Cohn was a ambitious young lawyer who wanted to become a judge. One day he walked into the Bank of United States and happened to meet the owner of the bank, who sat him down and they had a chat. He realized that this young man wanted to be a judge. And he said, well, I have a daughter who is 32, 33 years old and unmarried, and I'd like you to meet her. He took young Albert home, introduced him to Dora Marcus, and it was essentially arranged marriage. And Dora's father promised to, if they got married, that he would someday make him a judge. And about 5 years later, it happened, and Albert was appointed as a New York State judge during the Roosevelt administration.
0: You note that young Roy Cohn was perceptive about his parents. What would you say he learned from each of them and their interactions in the world that would influence how he operated professionally and treated people personally?
1: Well, he learned from his father, you know, that lawyers and judges were very powerful and shaped people's lives in a transactional way. He learned from Dora that he could go through life with ignoring the rules. The rules were for the little man. The rules could be evaded. And Dora raised her only son with no guardrails. And I think this explains a lot about his behavior as an adult.
0: You open the book with this extraordinary story. So Dora Cohn, Roy Cohn, by the age of 30, is nationally famous, but still living at home, I guess. His mother was hosting a Passover Seder. And what happened?
1: This was a Seder in about 1957. Roy was about 30 years old and already a national figure. And at that point in the Seder where the question is asked, why is this night different than all other nights? Dora interrupted and piped up and said, well, because the maid is dead on the kitchen floor. Indeed, the black maid who had been hired to help manage the Seder had suffered a heart attack. And Dora had decided that she would call the authorities, but the Seder must go on. So this is a story that was told through the family for years afterwards. And it says a lot about Dora.
0: It does. I mean, it's an extraordinary story, and it speaks to a callousness that's sort of hard to get your head around. So I guess Roy was picking up on some of that. He went to the Horace Mann School, very prestigious school, didn't do that well there, but he started doing consequential business deals at the age of 15. Tell us more about that.
1: Yeah, one day he was having dinner with his good friend and Horace Mann classmate, Generoso Pope Jr., Gene Pope Jr., and his father, who was a prominent newspaper owner in New York City, said that he had his eye on a radio station. And Roy said, well, how much are you willing to pay for that radio station? And Gene Pope Sr. said, well, you know, I probably would pay $400,000 for the station. And why do you ask? And Roy says, he's like 15 or 16. He says, well, I'd like to make the deal happen. The elder Pope laughed and said, well, if you can do that, I'll give you 10%. So Roy made his first deal sort of at the age of 15 or 16.
0: How was it that he was able to talk the headmaster into allowing him to graduate early when he was not, by his own admission, the greatest student in his class?
1: Well, again, Roy just always broke the rules. He decided that he was bored in high school that last senior year, and he wanted to get on to college. And so he went into the principal's office and talked him into it. And he had to take a few summer classes, but he was able to do it. And that's why he went on to Columbia University at a very young age and graduated with a law degree at the age of 20.
0: He used his contacts to run out the clock so he wouldn't be drafted to serve in World War II?
1: Yes, he was a draft evader.
0: Okay. So then he works as a law clerk for a while after finishing law school at Columbia. But then he gets this job as assistant U.S. attorney and is still, like, drawing a paycheck from the law firm? Is that allowed?
1: It's extraordinarily unusual and probably illegal and... But Roy, you know, got away with it.
0: So while he was working, I guess, as a U.S. attorney, he starts to get this taste of being a kind of informant to the guy.

0: up and tips, and even helped to write his column eventually. Likewise, he went on to befriend George Sokolsky, another Hearst newspaper columnist, and all his life he you know, retailed gossip. He became friends with Liz Smith and Cindy Adams at the New York Post, and got his own name in the newspapers in New York City, twice a week often.
1: I think he was only 24 or 25 when he was part of the team that prosecuted Julius and Ethel Rosenberg on espionage charges. In that trial,
0: that's right,
1: he was aware and sort of pleased to know that the FBI had enhanced the evidence they uncovered. And I used enhanced in air quotes there. They fabricated some of the evidence presented against the Rosenbergs.
0: Well, they exaggerated some of the evidence. You know, the Rosenbergs, Julius was certainly a spy, an atomic spy as such, but very low level. He passed on through his brother-in-law, David Greenglass, some drawings of an implosion device. So this was significant, but of rather minor import compared to what Klaus Fuchs and other atomic spies at Los Alamos passed on. But nevertheless, the feds exaggerated the importance of the Rosenberg spies, and it was a sensational trial in 1952-53, and they were convicted, and Roy was an assistant prosecutor on that case and really drove the prosecution. And he had numerous, not one, but numerous ex parte conversations with Judge Irving Kaufman, who was presiding over the case. And he persuaded Kaufman to impose the death penalty, not only on Julius, but on Ethel. And the thought was that by imposing the death sentence on Ethel, that this would persuade Julius to open up and talk more. But neither Julius nor Ethel were willing to play that game, and they went to the electric chair. And Roy later said, you know, he had no regrets, and if he'd had the chance, he would have pulled the lever himself.
1: How did he come to define himself as such a devoted anti-communist?
0: Well, I argue in the book that, you know, this in part goes back to his childhood, when his mother, Dora, took him at the age of 8 and 9 every weekend up to Sing Sing prison to visit his beloved Uncle Bernie, who had been convicted of bank fraud. He was the only banker from the 1929 crash who actually was sent to prison for bank fraud. And Dora, Roy's mother, insisted on telling her son that this was a miscarriage of justice, a vendetta. It had been carried out by Jewish communists and waspy, powerful bankers who refused to bail out Uncle Bernie when his bank suffered a cash flow problem from overinvestment in real estate. So the lesson that Roy learned was that the world was filled with conspiracies, that Jewish communists were part of that evil world, and waspy establishment bankers. And I think this is the origins of his sort of right-wing anti-communist politics in the early 50s.
1: My guest, Kai Bird, is a Pulitzer Prize-winning biographer and journalist, executive director of the Leon Levy Center for Biography at the CUNY Graduate Center in New York City. His book is called American Scoundrel: Roy Cohn's Dark Journey from Joe McCarthy to Donald Trump. We'll be right back.
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0: Thus far, Defense Secretary Pete Hegseth has fired or blocked promotions of an astonishing 10% of the military's top-ranked officers. We'll talk with former Air Force Secretary Frank Kendall.
1: Secretary Hegseth is attempting to impose a number of, I'll call them, culture war initiatives on the Pentagon to structure the leadership. And it's created a climate of fear throughout the entire institution.
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8: This is Think. I'm Chris Boyd. Today we're talking about the life story of Roy Cohn, the conservative activist and lawyer whose influence is still being felt in American politics today. My guest, Kai Bird, is a Pulitzer Prize-winning biographer. His book about Cohn is called American Scoundrel, Roy Cohn's Dark Journey from Joe McCarthy to Donald Trump. Okay, so perhaps it was the Rosenberg trials that helped Joseph McCarthy to notice and want to hire Roy Cohn, gets hired on as chief counsel. Joe McCarthy, of course, is the leading figure in the Red Scare that gripped the country in the 1950s. I have to say, like, Joe McCarthy and Roy Cohn seems like a match either made in heaven or made in hell.
9: Yes. Well, Joe McCarthy was really an empty vessel. He was simply an ambitious, congenial politician from Wisconsin who was looking to create headlines. And he found in the sort of anti-communist witch hunts of the early 50s a vehicle to ride and to promote his career. But he found in Roy Cohn someone who was really smart, someone with a photographic memory, and someone who was ruthless in his loyalty and devotion to McCarthy's career. And Roy, you know, was the brains of McCarthyism, which really harmed the country. Thousands of, probably 4,000 or 5,000 civil servants lost their jobs. And it was a terrible moment in American history. And yet, as an historian, I sort of came to, initially I thought that McCarthyism, the witch hunts of the early 50s, were just a low point, an aberration in American history, something that we had gotten past, something that we survived, something that would never happen again. But, you know, a few years ago, I decided otherwise and realized that it was no aberration. It's, in fact, a part of a pattern in American history. We had the Red Scare of the early 20s. We had McCarthyism in the 50s. And now in year 2026, we're going through another such period of paranoia. It's marked by sort of a conspiratorial politics of resentment against the establishment, against intellectuals, against immigrants, against blacks and other minorities, and against the world. You know, these people are America firsters, like the isolationists of the 1930s. Well, all of these sort of resentments are things that passed on to Donald Trump when they met in 1973. So, you know, you can understand then that there's actually a direct relationship between McCarthyism and the witch hunts of the 1950s and what we're going through today. And the transmission, the connection is Roy Cohn.
8: Wasn't Joseph McCarthy famously really anti-Semitic. I mean, did that not tarnish the relationship between him and Roy Cohn?
9: Well, he did use anti-Semitic slurs. He had sort of the Midwestern suspicion of others. But one of the reasons he hired Roy Cohn was precisely because Roy was Jewish, and therefore Roy Cohn could protect the senator from charges of anti-Semitism.
8: Was Al Cohn all right with the idea of his son working for Joseph McCarthy? Al Cohn was a Democrat, right?
9: Yeah, he was a Democrat. He was a Franklin Roosevelt New Dealer. He was a New York City liberal. No, he was very unhappy and uneasy with it. On the other hand, he also was proud of his son and his son's ambition, and he wanted to see him do well. And he was astonished that, you know, in 1954, his son at the age of 27 had his image on the cover of Time magazine. So he was ambivalent, but enabling, let's say.
8: What sort of personal life did Roy Cohn have early in his career? I mean, I mentioned in the introduction that he was in the closet about his sexuality, but was this a kind of open secret among people who socialized with him? Did anybody not know who hung around frequently with Roy Cohn?
9: Oh, in the 1950s, he was in complete denial. You know, and as a young public figure, he knew he could never admit to his homosexuality. That would destroy his career as a lawyer. But and I have to say, I do report in the book that he probably had sexual relations with women on occasion, but they were all prostitutes. And you know, he was deeply closeted, and he lived, you know, with his parents and his mother in particular, until she finally died as well in 1967, by which time he was 40 years old. And only then did he buy a townhouse on the Upper East Side and live there and house his law firm there. And there he sort of came out among his associates and colleagues, and everyone in the law firm knew he was gay. They could see the young men going up and down the stairwells at all hours of the night and the early morning. His maid in the townhouse is quoted in the book as saying, "Yeah, Roy likes them young, beautiful, and stupid." So, yes, he by the 1970s, he was living very much a sort of gay lifestyle, but only at night. And during the day, he was a heterosexual, powerful, brutal lawyer who was feared by everyone in Manhattan.
8: And a homophobe.
9: And he was also a homophobe at a time when, you know, after the 1969 Stonewall uprising, where gays began to assert their civil liberties, Roy, by contrast, you know, publicly lobbied against gay civil rights legislation and openly said that gays should not be teaching our children in public schools. And yeah, so he was the target of a great deal of animosity from his fellow gays for this hypocrisy.
8: So these days we look back on the era when many people were sort of permanently stuck in the closet, and we think that is sad, and it was, you know, caused by a much less enlightened understanding of sexual orientation. To be clear here, you know, you said he liked them young and stupid. Very young. You found evidence that Cohn did not just pursue men and perhaps some women. He pursued boys, teenagers.
9: Yes. Yeah. By the end of his life, he was hanging out in Provincetown and paying very young teenage boys $100 a night, hustlers, for their sexual services. And, you know, there's a chapter in the book called The Predator. And he was indeed, at the end of his life, he was a predator. And we have a long interview with a boy who at the age of 16 was trafficked from Northern Ireland to Venice for a sexual encounter with one Roy Cohn. It's, you know, it's an incredibly sad story.
8: One important name in this book is maybe not so well remembered as Roy Cohn's or Joseph McCarthy's or J. Edgar Hoover's. This is John G. Adams, not the early U.S. president, but general counsel of the army at the time, who documented Roy Cohn's alleged pressure tactics on behalf of an associate of Cohn's named David Shine, who'd been drafted into the Army. This is a complicated story. I've given you a complicated setup. What do we need to know about what happened and why it matters?
9: Well, John Adams is a forgotten hero of the Army McCarthy hearings. He was the man who sort of stepped forward with the evidence to show what Roy was doing on behalf of his colleague, another Joe McCarthy aide, David Shine, to pressure the Army to give Shine special treatment. And Adams was the, he sort of lit the fuse for the Army McCarthy hearings. And in the course of those 36 televised days, John Adams was able to marshal the evidence to show that Roy was not only threatening the Army, blackmailing the Army, but that he was committing perjury on national television. But Roy got away with it. And he was fired from the Senate as a Senate aide, but so was John Adams. And the Eisenhower administration sort of sacrificed Adams, even though they knew what he had done was essentially in the service of the presidency and had rescued Eisenhower from being further attacked by Roy Cohn and McCarthy, who was going after him for the presidency. Anyway, Adams is a forgotten historical figure. But Roy, you know, survived this. You would think that he would have come back to New York in shame, but he arrived in New York that summer of 54 and was feted at a Astor Hotel gala dinner and toasted by the likes of William F. Buckley and 2,000 other attendees at this fancy dinner hosted by the Jewish American Anti-Communist League. So this was just the beginning of his political life and resurrection. He went on in New York to become a high-priced divorce lawyer and a lawyer to all five mob families in the city.
8: All right, let's jump to 1973 when Cohn had moved back to New York City and meets the person you call his most consequential client. Donald Trump was 27 years old at the time. What sort of work was he doing then for his father Fred Trump's company?
9: Well, he was sort of a high-paid errand boy in 1973, working for his father, the Trump Organization that owned apartments in Queens. He was a rent collector, but he had very high ambitions. He wanted to move into Manhattan and become a real estate developer in Manhattan, expand the Trump Organization. And it happened he was... That's why he was sitting at a table at Le Club, exclusive dinner, private dinner club in Midtown Manhattan one evening in October of 73. And he goes over to Roy Cohn and introduces himself at a nearby table and explains that he had a legal problem. The feds were suing him for racial discrimination. And Roy apparently said, by all accounts, he says, well, I think you should fight it. You should sue the feds for defamation for $100 million. Well, Trump liked that idea a lot, and they indeed had a press conference and managed to attract some reporters to come and cover this ridiculous suit, which was soon dismissed in any case. But Roy managed to delay. That was one of his legal tactics, and he stretched out this case for another 2.5 years. And in the end, Trump had to settle with a consent decree and admitted that he had engaged in racial discrimination against blacks in their housing units. It's, you know, that's the beginning of their relationship. Oddly enough, though, I should say, you know, I had 4 telephone interviews with Donald Trump asking him about his old friend, Roy Cohn. And the first one was, you know, these were cold calls. I just was given his phone number, and with some trepidation one evening on a slow news night, I dialed the number, and there was Donald Trump answering, hello? So I was a little stunned, but I explained that I was an historian working on a biography of Roy Cohn, and he says, oh, that's terrific. He was a wonderful man, a great lawyer. We won a lot of cases together. And then I asked him about their first meeting in Le Club in 73, and he told this story, but he flipped the story and said, oh, you know, I was a rising young real estate developer in Manhattan in 73. I was making a name for myself, and Roy, who was sitting at a nearby table, recognized me and came over to me and introduced himself and tried to solicit some legal business from me. So, you know, it's a typical Donald Trump story. It's all about himself.
8: Is there any way to know which version of that story might be true?
9: Oh, I think, you know, the first version I told is the accurate one, where Trump, then a very insecure but ambitious young man, goes over at the age of 27 and introduces himself. That's the story he told in The Art of the Deal. It's the story that he's told over the years, decades ago, and to the press. And so I believe that story, not his most recent version. So,
8: my guest, Kai Bird, is a Pulitzer Prize-winning biographer and journalist, executive director of the Leon Levy Center for Biography at the CUNY Graduate Center in New York. His book is called American Scoundrel: Roy Cohn's Dark Journey from Joe McCarthy to Donald Trump. You're listening to Think. I'm Chris Boyd. When you cold call the president of the United States and he just picks up the phone, not even knowing who it is, I mean, how much time do you give yourself? I mean, did you just keep asking questions until he said, I have to go?
9: Yeah, basically. We that first call, we had about 10 minutes. Yeah, he's not much of a storyteller, I have to say. He has strong opinions. And the last call was kind of funny. This time he answered the phone and I said, oh, Mr. President, you know, this is Kai Bird. We've been talking about Roy Cohn. And this time, you know, unlike all the previous occasions, he was a little impatient and he says, well, this is unbelievable, unbelievable. You should not be using this number to call me. I'm terribly busy. I'm the president. I'm the president. I have Russia calling. I have China calling. So I said, okay, I understand, Mr. President. I just have two questions for you. Did you know that Roy Cohn in 1976 voted for Jimmy Carter? He says, Trump replies, oh, really? That's unbelievable. I can't believe that. And I said, no, it's true. And he was, you know, really frustrated with the old Republican guard symbolized by Gerry Ford. And so he thought Carter was a fresh face. And so Trump interrupted and says, well, that makes sense. He does. And so then I go on and I explain that, well, Roy sort of had a falling out with Jimmy Carter very quickly over the Panama Canal Treaty. And Trump then interrupts again and says, oh, yeah, that was a terrible deal, terrible deal. So, as I said, he has strong opinions. But anyway, at that point in the conversation, he was clearly trying to get off the phone. And I brazenly tried to get him to invite me to come to Mar-a-Lago. I said, you know, we should really continue this in person, Mr. President, to talk about your old friend. And he says, no, I have no time for this. And so I said, well, okay. Well, this book is coming out in the autumn. And he says, well, terrific. Maybe I can promote it. Anything I promote goes to number one.
8: Still waiting on that.
9: Yeah, I'm still waiting on that. But I should send him a copy, shouldn't I?
8: Couldn't hurt. My guest is Kai Bird, Pulitzer Prize-winning biographer and journalist and executive director of the Leon Levy Center for Biography at the CUNY Graduate Center in New York. His book is called American Scoundrel: Roy Cohn's Dark Journey from Joe McCarthy to Donald Trump. We'll be right back.
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8: This is Think. I'm Chris Boyd. Today we are talking about the lasting influence of the lawyer and conservative activist Roy Cohn. My guest, Kai Bird, is a Pulitzer Prize-winning biographer and journalist and executive director of the Leon Levy Center for Biography at the CUNY Graduate Center. His book is called American Scoundrel, Roy Cohn's Dark Journey from Joe McCarthy to Donald Trump. Kai, you write here that Roy Cohn connected Donald Trump to Roger Stone. Those two became fast friends. Stone is among those who have noticed how many mannerisms and phrases Donald Trump seems to have picked up from Roy Cohn. What are some examples of that that might still be observable today?
9: Oh, you know, Roy, as I said, he represented all five mob families in New York City. And he loved his mobsters. He loved Fat Tony Salerno, the Genovese crime family don who controlled the concrete trade business, which was important to Donald Trump when he was building Trump Tower. Anyway, Roy loved his mob clients. He said that they valued loyalty above everything else. They were genuine. They would always, they could be relied upon, unlike most of his other fancy clients. And he started talking like them. He'd use the same kind of mafioso language, let me tell you, or do me a favor. And it was all transactional language. And so you can hear that in Donald Trump today. But Trump, when he met Roy Cohn in 1973, he began mimicking him in many small and big ways. He noticed that Roy had a vanity plate on his Rolls Royce, and he aspired to have one of his own, so he asked Roy to arrange it. He, like Roy, got a clunky car phone that was pretty rare in the 1970s for his own limousine. He allowed Roy to introduce him to places like Le Club, but also the 21 Club, and of course, Studio 54. Roy was the lawyer for the two owners of Studio 54, this iconic and very notorious libertine kind of nightclub in the 1970s in Manhattan. And Donald Trump became a frequent visitor, including down to the VIP rooms, where he claimed to have seen public sex, which was, of course, something that was happening then in Studio 54.
8: What was this thing? I can't imagine the president doing it now because he's kind of a notorious germaphobe, but Roy Cohn used to pick food off other people's plates, and for a while Donald Trump used to pick food off other people's plates?
9: Well, that story is really about Roy. Roy habitually picked food off other people's plates. And he he sort of interpreted it as a sign of friendship, sharing. Actually, I don't think the Donald did that very often. He was, as you said, a germaphobe. But he witnessed Roy doing that, and Roy doing that to him.
8: So Roy Cohn was never bothered to take on a client tainted by scandal. He thought any media attention was good attention, positive or negative?
9: Oh, absolutely. You know, his mode of attack was, you know, to always be aggressive. And to the point of, you know, in a courtroom proceeding, he would attack the judge by name, trying to intimidate the judge into doing what he wanted. He had, you know, he was shameless.
8: What can we know about when Roy Cohn realized he had AIDS?
9: He was diagnosed with AIDS in October of 84. And we know this from actually the handwritten notes of his switchboard operator, Christine Seymour, who, with his permission, was often on a deadline in the townhouse on East 68th Street, taking notes of conversations that Roy was having. And one day she overhears a conversation between Roy and his doctor, in which the doctor conveys his diagnosis. And Roy's response is, after a long pause, he says, "Well, doctor, should I commit suicide now or later?" Anyway, he suffered with AIDS. It was a terrible, gruesome death. He did avail himself of early experimental AZT treatments in the NIH, the National Institute of Health in Washington, D.C., and he got ahead of the line for those AZT treatments courtesy of Nancy Reagan, because of his relationship with Reagan, the Reagans in the White House. But he got the treatments too late to really make a difference, and he died in early August 1986.
8: And until that time, he had always insisted to everyone that he was just, I don't want to say just, but that he was suffering from liver cancer.
9: Yes. Yeah, he said this on 60 Minutes to Mike Wallace, who asked him point blank, "Well, the rumors are that you are dying of AIDS." And Roy responds in this very macho way, you know, "How can you believe that? You know me, and you know I'm a tough guy. I could not possibly be dying of AIDS." And he denied that he was gay and said, you know, "I have liver cancer." It was incredible. But that was his position, and he stuck to it to the very end.
8: I do want to ask about the influence Cohn tried and maybe appeared to actually have over Rupert Murdoch and the position that Murdoch's New York Post, which was the paper he bought then in the 70s, would take on Cohn's preferred candidates, including, as you mentioned a few minutes ago, Ronald Reagan.
9: Yes. Yeah, no, that was an important client. Roy helped to introduce the Australian media magnate around New York. He opened doors for him with New York politicians. Mayor Abe Beam and later Mayor Koch, Ed Koch. And he, most importantly, took him down to the White House and introduced him to Ronald Reagan in the Oval Office. And we have a picture in the book of that meeting with Roy smiling a big smile and shaking hands with Reagan, and Murdoch is standing in the background. That was actually an important meeting for Murdoch, because Murdoch was trying to persuade the Reagan administration to overturn a regulatory rule whereby if you owned certain number of newspapers, you were not allowed to own more than, you were not allowed to hold broadcasting licenses in the same jurisdiction. And indeed, the Reagan administration amended that regulation eventually to benefit the Murdoch empire. And so it was a key step in the growth of the Murdoch empire.
8: Do you think there was anything about Roy Cohn's style that influenced what Rupert Murdoch wanted to see on Fox News?
9: Oh, yeah. You know, Roy influenced Murdoch to be sympathetic to the Reagan administration and to, you know, adopt his his view, his sort of conservative outlook on American politics. And so I think there was a lot of influence in that direction, yes.
8: Kai, here's something fascinating to me. Roy Cohn had faced allegations and charges so many times in his working life, always managed to wriggle free with very little effect on his career. I mean, even when his reputation took a hit, he managed to turn that into something positive. How did it happen that he was finally disbarred?
9: Well, yeah, you know, he was indicted three times for bribery and fraud in the 1960s by Robert Morgenthau, famous New York City district attorney. But Roy always got off in jury trials. And yet, you know, he was brazen. He was actually, at one point, we learned that he, during one of the trials in 1964, when he was being tried for bribery, he actually committed another bribery, handing an envelope stuffed with cash to a New York City official on the steps of the courthouse on Foley Square where he was being tried.
8: Oh, wow.
9: Incredible. But he escaped. And, you know, Morgenthau was certain he was guilty of these cases, but they were complicated, you know, white-collar crimes, and it's hard to prove. And Roy was very eloquent in his own defense. And as a result of being acquitted three times, you know, this is something that impressed and attracted Donald Trump to Roy Cohn, the fact that he had been able to beat the system, beat the courts. You know, Roy went around as a lawyer practicing law without taking notes and practicing law essentially over the phone. And he famously told people, don't tell me the law, tell me who the judge is.
8: Huh.
9: Implying that, you know, he could win his cases by just influence. So, eventually, however, it all caught up to him. And in 1970, in December of 1975, he walked into a Mount Sinai hospital room in Miami to visit his old friend Lou Rosenstiel, the sort of bourbon king of Kentucky, who'd made a huge fortune in the aftermath of the Prohibition and in his liquor business. And Roy had become his lawyer from the late 1940s on. But in 1975, Lou Rosenstiel was dying. He had dementia, he had kidney failure, he was clinically blind, and he was clearly not mentally capable. But Roy walked into this hospital room and had a codicil to the will of Rosenstiel, and he told his old friend Lou that he had to sign the codicil. He asked an attending nurse to witness the signature, and she said no and ran out of the room to get the hospital administrators. Roy grabbed Rosenstiel's hand and forced him to scribble a signature, and we reproduced that said signature in the book. And there's not a single identifiable letter from the alphabet in that signature. It was just a scribble.
8: My guest, Kai Bird, is a Pulitzer Prize-winning biographer and journalist and executive director of the Leon Levy Center for Biography at the CUNY Graduate Center in New York. His book is called American Scoundrel, Roy Cohn's Dark Journey from Joe McCarthy to Donald Trump. You're listening to Think. I'm Chris Boyd. Yeah, it looks like you gave a pen to a cat. It doesn't look like anything.
9: Yeah, and this codicil to Rosenstiel's will appointed Roy as a new executor to the estate. And it held up for about 6 months when it was challenged in the Florida court and disallowed. And the judge and presiding judge reprimanded Roy formally for ethical misconduct, and this was entered into his record. And, you know, the New York Bar Association received this evidence, but for one reason or another, they sat on it for 10 years, but it eventually became the key charge, one of four key charges against Roy in a disbarment hearing that was conducted in 85 and early 86. And Roy, you know, he fought against it. He had 35 friends come and testify in the disbarment hearings as to his good character, including Barbara Walters and William Sapphire, the New York Times columnist, and Donald Trump, and, you know, many others testifying to what a good guy he was. But he was, in fact, disbarred about 4 weeks before he finally died. So it did catch up to him.
8: Kai Bird is a Pulitzer Prize-winning biographer and journalist and executive director of the Leon Levy Center for Biography at the CUNY Graduate Center in New York. His book is called American Scoundrel, Roy Cohn's Dark Journey from Joe McCarthy to Donald Trump. Kai, this has been very interesting. Thank you for making time to talk.
9: Thank you. Thank you.
8: 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Again, I'm Chris Boyd. Thanks for listening. Have a great day.

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1: I'm Dr. Anthony Lizerwitz, and this is Climate Connections. In Beaufort, Carolina Beach, and other coastal towns in North Carolina, residents increasingly face flooding, even without rain in sight.
2: Our tides and our normal changes in ocean water levels are now happening on top of higher average sea levels. And that water level is too much for the infrastructure. And so you get roads that are inundated, stormwater drainage systems that don't function anymore.
1: Miyuki Hino of the University of North Carolina at Chapel Hill says flooded roads force people to miss work and school.
2: People skip their doctor's appointments and other types of critical errands because the roads are cut off. This might not seem like a big deal, but when this type of flooding is happening 50, 60, even 100 days a year in some of the places that we study, that really adds up.
1: To track the problem, Hino's team has been installing sensors and cameras in strategic places and sharing the data in real time with residents,
2: so that they can figure out if they can get home or if they need to reroute or wait out a couple hours and see if the floodwaters go down.
1: Researchers are also using the data to model water pumps, seawalls, and other solutions that communities can implement to help residents stay safe long term. Climate Connections is produced by the Yale Center for Environmental Communication. 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
3: From WHYY in Philadelphia, this is Studio 2. I'm Cherry Gregg.
5: And I'm Kevin McCory, in for Avi Wolfman-Aaron. Have you ever changed your mind about a political issue or questioned a long-held partisan belief?
3: And with the midterm elections just weeks away, President Donald Trump's approval ratings continuing to fall and our polarized politics, we're looking at what influences people to switch their votes.
5: The 2024 election, for instance, saw a much more diverse coalition supporting the GOP. But was that a true realignment or just a blip of that moment in time?
3: So today on Studio 2, we're looking at the history, psychology, and political science of party switching.
5: We'll unpack the trends and get insight from people on both sides of the aisle who have gone in opposite directions in recent years.
3: That includes a member of the Leaving MAGA movement and a former Democratic fundraiser who moved right.
5: All that's coming up, but first, it's NPR News.
6: Live from NPR News in Washington, I'm Ryland Barton. Former Senate Republican leader Mitch McConnell returned to the Capitol today after a three-month absence from a serious fall. In a statement today, McConnell said his recovery has been a long and often frustrating process. NPR's Claudia Grisales reports.
7: The 84-year-old returned to the Senate in a wheelchair with a staff by his side.
8: I'm glad to see you. Time to get back to work.
7: McConnell cast his first vote since his hospitalization in June and subsequent treatment. His vote was needed to vote a judicial nomination forward along a Republican party line. The Kentucky GOP senator said in a statement he is not yet 100%, but plans to continue physical therapy and return when his conference needs him for the, quote, tough vote. He also said his recovery has been long and frustrating, and the lingering effects of childhood polio have not made it any easier. McConnell has the remainder of this year left to finish his final term in Congress. Claudia DeSalis, NPR News.
6: The Trump administration has touted its deals with pharmaceutical companies as among the key wins of the president's second term. But one of the promises within those deals, to cut drug prices in Medicaid, has been slow to materialize. NPR's Sydney Lupkin has more.
9: Last fall, the president said companies that signed his most favored nation drug price deals would offer all of their drugs at a discount to Medicaid. But of the more than a dozen companies NPR reached out to, none would say how many they were offering at a lower price for the program. The actual text of the agreements hasn't been made public. But Medicaid can't just lower prices across the board. State Medicaid programs have until September 30th to finalize their participation agreements in what's called the Generous Model. It's a pilot program that states and drug companies opt into for most favored nations prices on Medicaid drugs. The deadlines have been pushed back, but the agency overseeing the pilot says there's robust interest. Sydney Lufkin, NPR News.
6: For the past 10 months, NASA has been moving engineers out of their labs at the Goddard Space Flight Center in Maryland. NPR's Kiara Eisner spoke with NASA employees who say that's been hurting the center's work.
0: Seven current and former scientists who worked at Goddard told NPR that moving scientists out of their labs has been stalling work on some of NASA's space missions.
8: Not all the labs were ready for us just to move into, and that then delays that entire project.
0: One engineer said they couldn't do their work last month on a spacecraft being made to explore Venus because they didn't have room to lay out their materials. Another said they weren't able to test that a satellite could communicate with Earth before it launched this summer. That engineer said NASA's management carted off their equipment during a move. NPR tracked down some of the lost gear and found some of it was thrown away, auctioned, and even donated to a university. Kiara Eisner, NPR News.
6: Major U.S. stock indexes fell today. The S&P 500 fell near 0.5%. This is NPR. Congressional Republicans say President Trump has agreed to new ethics provisions to help get a sweeping cryptocurrency bill across the finish line. Trump would be required to either divest or place in a blind trust any significant financial interest in an entity that issues cryptocurrencies. The president earned more than $1 billion from cryptocurrency ventures in 2025. In Texas, landowners along the U.S.-Mexico border are uniting to sue the Trump administration over its plans to seize private property for border wall construction. From Marfa Public Radio, Mary Cantrell has more.
10: The lawsuit takes aim at the Department of Homeland Security's determination that the Big Bend region is an area of high illegal entry when it only saw 1.5% of the total border apprehensions over the past 5 years. DHS's determination allowed the government to bypass dozens of federal laws and expedite border barrier construction in the region, which is known for its pristine desert landscape. Landowner David Keller is a plaintiff in the lawsuit.
11: We have brought this extraordinary challenge because, for us, the Big Bend is not an empty place on a map. It is our home.
10: The court has 60 days to respond to the lawsuit, which seeks a pause on border wall construction. For NPR News, I'm Mary Cantrell.
6: Leaders of Wales, Scotland, and Northern Ireland have signed a pact that threatens to break up the United Kingdom. They told Prime Minister Andy Burnham to prepare for constitutional change and that they want to align with the EU. It comes after President Trump expressed support for a reunified Ireland. Burnham's spokesperson dismissed the threat, emphasizing unity and shared values. This is NPR.
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3: On Monday, the 14th of September, welcome, welcome, welcome, friends, on Into the Program. I'm Cherry Gregg.
14: And I'm Kevin McCoury, in for Avi Wolfman-Arendt. Today on the show, Cherry, we're talking about the politics of changing parties, right? We've seen this back and forth over, you know, a number of generations where this party's in power, that party's in power, and there's questions around, you know, who are the independents out there that are changing their mind from election to election. But we've also seen the electorate change and evolve, and even like what it means to be a Democrat, what it means to be a Republican, who those groups used to be, who they are now, and then the psychology of people who, you know, think one way very decidedly and then change their minds. So today on the show, we're kind of unpacking that personal psychology, but also looking into the big macro trends of how the parties have changed through generations.
3: Yeah, we have an interesting group of guests. We have some experts, but we also have someone
15: who is part of the Leaving MAGA organization, right. but also someone else who was a Democratic fundraiser and then moved right.
14: So we're going to get to unpack from a personal basis yeah. those stories with them, which I think will be interesting and fascinating and revealing. And then we have a couple of great expert guests to really get us into the trends and the history and the psychology writ large. So it should be a really interesting conversation today, Cherry. And we're hoping our audience gets in on this question today. Have you or someone you know ever changed your political affiliation? What caused the switch? Or if for you it's more like an election by election thing and you switch back and forth, we'd love to hear your input as well.
15: Yeah, 888-477-9499. The email is studio2@whyy.org. And if you're watching on Facebook or YouTube, please share the video. We'd love to add some folks to that community as well. But you can leave your comments in the live chat.
14: But first, our trio of local news stories, Cherry. Story number one.
15: Yeah, a third measles-related death was confirmed in Pennsylvania over the weekend, just weeks after Governor Josh Shapiro announced two of such deaths out of Lancaster County in August. A 40-year-old woman died on Saturday of complications associated with measles. And this is the first measles-related death in Jefferson County. That's according to that county's coroner. And all of this comes as the number of measles cases in the Commonwealth have increased to well over 660 cases, with an additional 100-plus cases coming in just the last week. Counties with the highest number of measles cases, of course, include Lancaster County, but we also have a number of cases in Mifflin and Mercer counties, as well as in Chester County, right in our area. And this outbreak of measles that we're experiencing right now in Pennsylvania is the worst in more than three decades. And Pennsylvania officials and the federal government, as you recall, they clashed over the number of measles-associated deaths in the state in recent weeks as the U.S. faces a nationwide resurgence of the illness. Last week, the CDC reported 3,200 measles cases nationwide. But I should mention that at this point, Kevin, the CDC has been silent on guidance and response to this outbreak and has not updated its records to reflect any of the measles deaths reported in Pennsylvania, let alone that third measles death.
14: Right. So we've had this partisan fight between mm-hmm. Governor Shapiro and RFK Jr., but at least in two now of the three cases we've been talking about, you have coroners from deep red districts mm-hmm. of the state saying these are measles deaths, and yet we're not seeing that reflected in the data on the federal side of things. So we will continue watching that. Erica Schwartz, you know, head of the CDC only for a short period of time, has pledged to, quote, follow the science. Well, right now, that's not being reflected in the federal data, so we'll see if that changes.
15: Yeah, second story.
14: Story number two, a real groundswell of pushback to big tech, and it's happening in so many different sectors of our lives, and we just happened to notice this morning reading through the news that just it's happening here, it's happening there. So, for instance, our own Corey Sharber, WHYY reporter, says there's going to be advocates at City Hall today mm-hmm. at noon calling on City Council to pass a data center moratorium. They want the city to establish rules and protections for residents before greenlighting any development. The context here is that in July, the City Planning Commission looked at kind of the assets and land usage around the city and said there are two places where we think data centers could work well in. And one of them is the Bellwether District down mm-hmm. in Southwest Philly, where, you know, the old oil refinery was. And the other one is up in Northeast Philly near the Northeast Airport. So I think there's some momentum now for advocates to get ahead of the narrative and say it's not like there's any proposals even yet for those spaces. But the Planning Commission said this is where they would be appropriate.
15: Yeah.
14: And they want to say, we want rules in place before this conversation goes yeah. any further.
15: And they're ready. They're saying there's going to be smoke if it does get there. And then there's other stories
14: right.
15: as
14: so,
15: well.
14: So then the same token, we've got Jimena Conde with The mm-hmm. Inquirer with a piece out today about growing resistance to these flock cameras and other companies that make these license plate yeah. readers, which have become, you know, real prevalent tools for police and private businesses. She profiled a group called Deflock South Jersey. One of the biggest takeaways in that story was that this is very much a bipartisan issue, and you have critics on both sides of the aisle saying that this is like a surveillance state that has gone too far. So we're talking politics and switching parties today, but here's an example of issues where people are coming together. Data centers, of course, are another one. And then Maddie Hanna in the Inky also has a nice roundup today of the backlash to tech in schools in our mm-hmm. region as the new school year has begun, highlighting how several school districts have been adding limits to computer and internet usage for young students based on advocacy from parents. So there's a lot of parents groups that have cropped up, especially in the suburbs around here recently, and they're counting these as wins while still saying they want the schools to go even further.
15: It's so interesting. Technology is fast becoming a key issue in the upcoming midterms. If you have seen any of the political ads, and I saw quite a few over the weekend, data center and big tech, those are the terms you keep hearing. And we've heard recently from Microsoft founder Bill Gates and leaders in AI all sounding the alarm, citing the dangers of unchecked AI expansion and growth. So, of course, tomorrow on Studio 2, we'll be talking about it on the show. Later this week, we'll be talking tech in schools. And, of course, we already spoke about the automated license plate readers. But all of this seems to be coming to a head in large part because lawmakers seem to have been having a really hard time sort of keeping up with the speed of progress. And so there's backlash because people are standing up. They're like, no, this needs to slow down. We need to stop this before it gets too crazy.
14: Yeah, there's clearly political momentum behind this. And in our recent conversation on, kind of the politics of data centers that we did last week, you know, we pointed out that there's a real opportunity for advocates to get what they want somehow in these negotiations because there clearly is political will and people are paying attention right now.
15: Yeah, so, they're looking, they're watching. Third story for today, a group of Germantown Quakers, they're giving away $50,000 a year for 10 years as a form of reparations. Shout out to the Philadelphia Inquirer for this story about Green Street Friends Meeting, a Quaker congregation that has pledged to give away several grants ranging from $5,000 to $10,000 a year to help Black Germantown residents buy homes, right? These grants, of course, total the $50,000 a year. And that's according to the Philadelphia Inquirer. It's part of the congregation's racial justice plan. They announced it back in March to redistribute wealth to Black residents and to make sure they do not get priced out of the community. The goal is to make economic and spiritual repair for intergenerational harms of slavery and Jim Crow. And it's intended to address hundreds of years of discrimination that led to the theft and pillaging of Black wealth. The Inky profiled Shamira and Quincy Pilgrim. They have 5 kids and they've been wanting to buy a home for a decade. And thanks to a $10,000 reparations grant, which helped them with a down payment and closing costs, they now are the proud owners of a $315,000 home in West Oak Lane. And the organization that's giving the grants is called Birdseed. There's an application process and a board who makes the decisions, but they are accepting applications now. It's limited to certain zip codes, but this is all about redistributing wealth and generational wealth, right? Because you got a family with 5 children. Mm-hmm. This is huge for them.
14: Yeah, and this is an example of a church community coming together and saying, how can we live the

0: family have done the opposite from a Republican to a Democrat. Donald Trump changed the political map.
1: He absolutely
0: changed the political
1: did.
0: Calculus, and people who used to vote one way now vote this way. 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So
1: yes.
0: We're talking about those dynamics today on the show. It should be a really interesting conversation. 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
1: Welcome back to Studio 2 here on WHYY. I'm Cherry Gregg.
0: And I'm Kevin McCoury, in for Avi Wolfman-Aaron. What does it take to change someone's mind about politics? We've all had those political debates around the table with family and friends, but what happens when someone actually reconsiders their partisan ideology?
1: Yeah, and on today's show, just weeks ahead of the midterms, we're talking about party switchers and whether some people move away from being lifelong party faithfuls. What does it take for someone to leap over our widening partisan divide? And could that seriously affect the outcome of the elections in November?
0: Joining us to discuss this hour, when and why people change their minds, we have Alex Kopic. He's an associate professor of political science at Northwestern University. Welcome, Alex.
5: Great to be with you.
0: We also have Matt Dalek, is a professor of political management at George Washington University. Thanks for being here, Matt.
6: Thanks for having me.
0: In just a little bit, we're also going to be joined by Stefania Messina, who is a member of the organization Leaving MAGA, about why she changed her mind about her political ideology.
1: And of course, we'd love to hear from you, our listeners, on the road, at home, or elsewhere. Have you or someone you know ever changed political affiliation? What caused that shift? And if you are someone or someone you know voted once or twice for the opposing party, we'd love to hear that story as well. 888-477-9499. The email is studio2@whyy.org. And if you're watching on Facebook or YouTube, you can leave your comments in the live chat. And Alex, I wanted to start with you, because before somebody can switch political parties, they have to belong to one. So how do we, you know, sort of get these identities in the first place, Alex?
5: That's a great question. I think that the political science answers on this are pretty unsatisfying. The first one that you'll hear is that you get it from your parents. Another one that you'll hear is that you pick a party based on your values, or maybe you pick a party based on the community that you're in. Determining whether any of those is actually correct is difficult. My colleagues and I have been studying how to get people to change parties for over a decade. And I'll say that the honest answer is that we don't know how to do that. And so in some sense, we could end the show right there.
1: Yeah.
5: Of course, there's more, but just table stakes. We don't really understand this process.
1: And I wonder, is it because people, you hear people say all the time, Alex, I'm a lifelong Republican, I'm a lifelong Democrat, and it seems to be tied to people's identity. Can you just talk about the ripple effects of what political identity really encompasses?
5: People will say that political identities have collapsed over the last few decades. Mm. Like your religious identity, your political identity, like where you stand on the issues, these sort of things have all come into alignment, and that's what's causing a deeper political polarization. I can't really speak to that, if that's really true or not true. All we have tried to do is try to figure out, okay, what is it that we could do to somebody who is a partisan to make them switch? Mm. So we've tried all the normal things. We've tried advertisements, we've tried talking to them, and we basically have come up empty on those sorts of interventions.
0: So Matt Dalek, why don't you give us a little bit of the history?

0: historical context here. What do we know about how this has evolved in the United States, say, over the past, you know, few generations?
1: Yeah. So people switch parties quite frequently. It's not an everyday occurrence, but there are individuals who switch, and then there are almost generational shifts. So one of the most famous examples are all of the Southern segregationist Democrats who left the Democratic Party when it became the Party of Civil Rights and became Republican. And what you had was a solid Democratic South that became, for at least a generation, a pretty solid Republican South. But there are often particular issues, politicians, moments, crises that can persuade some people to switch or at least abandon the party of their home, right? The party that they grew up with. So, you know, Peggy Noonan, a Ronald Reagan speechwriter, writes about being a Reagan, a Kennedy Democrat, growing up with Kennedy, you know, pictures of Kennedy in the household. She became a huge Reaganite, along with millions of Americans who believe that the Democratic Party had changed, no longer reflected their values on cultural issues, on national security, even on taxes and economics. And they found a different home, primarily in the Reagan Republican Party. So it's a, you know, politics is never static. And we may well be heading into a moment where with both parties, there is going to be some significant shifts. And we can talk about that.
0: Because one of the questions seems to be, how much are the individual voters changing their minds, or how much are the parties adapting in ways that, you know, the voter might feel like they've stayed the same, but it's the party that changed. And now I affiliate on the other side. What do you think about that, Alexander?
2: I think that's exactly right. So the Southern realignment example that Matt mentioned. So like something like 30% of people called themselves Democrats, Southern Democrats, became Republican during that time. And that's because of a change in the party position. Right. And so when we started to think about, like, what could we be doing to try to change people's partisanship, we're like, well, we're not in control of events that large. Right. Like, there's nothing that like a political consultant could say, why don't you have the whole party change your the position? So that's not the sort of thing that we can deploy experimentally. So what we did instead was to have people imagine what would happen under some extreme scenarios, right? So like, imagine that this was before the 2024 election. Imagine Trump wins the election and then ends the war in Ukraine. Okay, so what would that do to your partisanship? Or Trump wins and then builds internment camps for immigrants. What would that do to your partisanship? Or what if on election day, armed Biden supporters massacre unarmed Trump supporters? Like, huge events, way out of...
0: What do you find when you ask those questions? Yeah.
2: So the average answer is something like 7% of partisans say that they would switch. Now, that is a small number. It is not a big number. 7%. Yeah. Wow, this world historical thing has happened. Only 7% of people would switch. But that is so much bigger than anything else we've ever measured in an experiment, right? And it is, and it's like, when you think about, well, what fraction of people do change their party over the course of their lives? ANES data is saying something like 85% of people say stable, 15% of people change ever over the course of their lives. So these, like, imagine what would happen kind of things, that's the scale of change that would need to happen in, to get people to switch parties. That's so how entrenched our partisanship is.
3: Yeah. Sharon says, I was a registered Republican for most of my adult life. I didn't vote for Trump in 2016 and switched to Democrat when he won his first presidency. I don't believe we should elect a crook, adulterer, felon as a president of our country. And that is Sharon, one of our listeners, commenting. I wanted to ask you a quick question, Matt, before we bring in our next person. But, you know, you talked about the great realignment. And one of the things that stood out to me in that great realignment is the movement of African-American voters from the Republican Party to the Democratic Party. And they sort of stuck with them. Well, we've seen recently some of those moves. And Alex said that there had to be a major shift. And the civil rights movement was the major shift in the Democratic Party. Can you talk about that a little bit and how an entire voting bloc sort of left one party and has stuck with the other?
1: Yeah, well, African Americans, not all, but primarily, especially in the South, identify with the Republican Party, the party of Lincoln, right? The party of abolition. The Democratic Party was the party of Jim Crow, of segregation, of entrenched white supremacy. So that shift, and if we agree, which I think is correct, that African Americans have often been the backbone of the modern Democratic Party, especially in southern states, then I think we've got to go to the place where that shift, which happened, I think, in fairly rapid succession from, you know, roughly the early 1960s to the 1970s, it's hard to find, a point where you have 6, 7, 9% African-Americans who are voting Republican. Now, there have been some, 2024, yeah, some movement, yeah, especially among Latinos. The question is that a realignment or more young black voters going to Trump and the Republican Party? But what we've seen in the past couple of years is that according to polls, those gains that Trump made in 2024 have evaporated. So, these shifts sometimes are fickle, right? They're not lasting, but that the switch of black voters to the Democratic Party was an enduring one.
3: Yeah. And I want to bring in our next guest. We have Stefania Messina, who is a member of the organization Leaving MAGA, and she's going to talk about why she changed her mind about her political ideology. Stefania, welcome to Studio 2.
4: Hi, thank you so much for having me.
3: Yeah, thanks so much for being here. And Stefania, what did politics look like in your household growing up? How did you get your first political identity?
4: Oh, I would say that growing up, I didn't have much of a political identity. My parents were both working class. I grew up in a working class family in Metro Detroit. And also my father was a working addict. And so there were a lot of issues in my home. And I think that politics, given that we were so poor, just wasn't something that my parents were focused on. I do know, however, that they did vote Democrat for most of my life.
3: Yeah. And at some point you declared yourself to be a Democrat. Is that true?
4: Yes. And in fact, I was a young single mom. I had my first son when I was 20, and I went back to school to become a respiratory therapist. And when Barack Obama ran in 2008, I actually canvassed for him on campus and voted for him in 2008.
3: So how did you become a part of the MAGA movement? Explain that to us.
4: Sure. So how I like to explain it to people is that our version of MAGA was Make America Godly Again, because I became indoctrinated into Christian nationalism as a member of the evangelical church. And I say that I became indoctrinated rather unwittingly. It wasn't something like I didn't identify with being a Christian nationalist. I wasn't even familiar with the term until after I had left. And, getting from being a single mom who voted for Barack Obama in 2008 to voting for Donald Trump in 2020, that's a pretty stark jump. And to make a long story short, essentially, I began having children with my husband when we started our family. I went on to have 4 children, and it was in 2014 when he and I were really struggling financially and I was pregnant with our 3rd child, that I got saved and gave my life to Jesus and started to listen to Christian radio. And while I was familiar with some of the toxic parts of the church from growing up around a lot of evangelicals in Assemblies of God churches, I'm Greek and Italian, so a lot of my family is religious, either Greek Orthodox or Catholic, but in Metro Detroit, there are a lot of Assemblies of God and quote-unquote non-denominational churches. Mm-hmm. And I'm sorry, forgive me. Sometimes when I talk about the church, unfortunately, I suffer with some CPTSD. And so when I am actively talking about it, I'll get a little caught up and kind of blank out. I'm actually in trauma therapy for this right now. So if you wouldn't mind just telling me.
3: No, your I guess, connection to the MAGA movement was directly linked to your religious affiliation. Beliefs system change, and how deep did you go within MAGA?
4: Yeah. So what I had been saying was I never intended to call myself a Christian, even from the beginning. I just really wanted to read the Bible, and my focus was on being a good mom and a good wife at the time. And so when I started listening to Christian radio, focus on the family is where I became very, very indoctrinated to look down upon feminism. I had been a feminist, but Christian radio and Christian nationalism, the underpinnings of that, taught me that feminism, that wanting things for myself, that wanting anything besides being a stay-at-home mom and taking care of my children and my husband, anything other than that was sinful. And so when you ask how deep I got into it, I consider myself like an ex-trad wife because I quit my career. I stopped working for 6 years. As I said, I went on to have 4 more children, 4 of which were C-sections. It was very hard on my body, but our church believed in something called quiverful Christianity, where the more children that you have, the better servant you are unto the Lord. And right now, you have prominent people in Turning Point USA encouraging young mothers to have more children than they can afford.
3: And it sounds like you were very deep into this, having more children into the culture, into the church. Yes. So what made you decide to leave? Or what broke through?
4: So essentially, I took my faith and take my faith very seriously. And I like to make the point that I do still consider myself a Christian. It was just that during COVID, especially as a trained respiratory therapist, I started to see around me a lot of things that were, in my opinion, antithetical to calling oneself a Christian, such as our pastors did not want people wearing masks in church and would kind of look down on those who did, even though we had people who were cancer survivors. And so I found these things to be, you know, really distasteful. And the more that I saw, the more that I disliked it. And then my oldest son, his father unfortunately passed away in early 2020 in a motorcycle accident. Yeah. And a lot of the people in my church said that it was a good thing because he was not a Christian. And so I really recognized at that time that the identity was no longer about loving people like Jesus and caring about people and serving people. It was, you're either part of the in-group or you're out.
0: How much of your change, Stefania, is about the media that you were consuming? Because you mentioned Christian radio. So I'm thinking, did you start to diversify your media sources and that's what led to your conversion a bit?
4: Yes, absolutely. So while in the church, a big influence, we were told not to consume anything that wasn't overtly Christian. We were taught that it was a demonic influence, that everything, we called everything outside of the church worldly or secular. So I listened to no secular music for almost 7 to 8 years. And my father was a musician and I'm a music lover. So I mean, nothing but Christian radio, nothing but Christian media. My children were homeschooled and it was like Bible Man, if anyone's familiar with things like this.
3: It sounds like you were in this bubble, Stefania. And so you leave this bubble. You realize that, you know, that some of the things you were learning, you diversify your media, you realize that some of the things that you were being taught was wrong. What did leaving look like and how did it impact or change your life?
4: So when we did decide to leave the church, because my husband was training to be a pastor, I had been doing children's church, I was a worship leader. We were heavily ostracized. We were called fakes and pretenders, backsliders, and essentially the entire church that we'd been a part of for 4 years turned their back on us. And so we had to essentially start over as a family of 7. And that included in our careers. My husband had worked for the pastor's son and was cut off from that. So then I had to transition back into working after 6 years as a stay-at-home mom. My husband and I completely flipped roles. He became a stay-at-home dad. Wow. So our worlds genuinely were turned upside down. And in this process, I was deconstructing my faith. I was learning how I had been duped. I was learning how much internalized biases I held, such as like internalized racism and those kind of things. Yeah. But NPR, I had listened to prior to all of this when I was a respiratory therapist early in my career. I would listen to on being with Krista Tippett in the morning when I would drive home from work. And NPR was one of the first sources that I came back to.
0: All right, love
4: and
0: to
4: it
0: hear
4: was
0: it.
4: It was just in doing that, because I had always considered it like an unbiased middle source.
0: I'm curious, so Stefania, you talk about, you know, you really lost a community there.
3: Yeah.
0: And that's so painful to do, even if you...
4: It was our whole, it was our whole life, and not just our friends, but our family, you know, was ingrained into it as well. So it was like...
0: How did it play out internally, Stefania? I'm sure that, like, you and your husband had to, like, really work through this, and there was probably a lot of painful conversations and strain inside the family.
4: And it wasn't just, I'm very grateful that my husband and I have done this together. It wasn't certainly all at the same time. But my mother was involved as well. She lived with us during all of this. And she actually is still only just now denouncing Trump. So there was a lot of tension and turmoil, especially in 2024 before Kamala Harris got elected. I did support her vocally on my TikTok, and my mom voted for Trump in 2024. So
3: there was a rift.
4: A lot
3: there.
4: A huge rift.
3: And as we get ready to wrap up with you, Stefania, I have to ask you, how has leaving MAGA helped you? Was this organization necessary for you to make that transition? Did it provide some level of support?
4: Sure. So I had started posting about my journey on TikTok after my oldest son had been diagnosed with cancer, and I started to really notice the disparities in healthcare, especially with Medicaid. And so when I did that, Rich, the founder of Leaving MAGA, found me, and I was able, I really am grateful to Rich, because I was given a platform to share my story.
0: Yeah.
4: And coming from the church where, as a woman, my voice was pushed down and taken from me, I felt empowered in that. And so I'm grateful to Leaving MAGA for that. And, you know, it's given me opportunities to share my experiences with researchers and professors and for different books. So I just think that storytelling is so incredibly important. And I'm grateful to you guys. I'm from Philadelphia. I was born in Philly. So I was super excited to be on the show today. And I just think that the more that I do tell my story, I know that there are a lot of women still in the church who are feeling like things are wrong. And I just want to encourage them to trust, you know, trust their gut, trust their intuition. And Leaving MAGA has lots of stories on their website that they may identify with. It is okay to change your mind.
0: Thank you so much, Stefania, for sharing your story with us today. Before we jump back in with our main guest, I want to read a comment from Virginia on Facebook.
3: Yeah.
0: He says, I've never considered myself totally with either party. Since I live in Pennsylvania, I often switch to vote in primaries. Right now, I don't identify with either party. Discussed it with parts of both. Okay, well, that's Virginia's input on Facebook.
3: And so, thank you again to Stefania Messina, a member of the organization Leaving MAGA, talking about why she changed her mind about her political ideology. Alex and Matt, I'd love to get your reaction. And specifically, Alex, you talked about, you gave all these hypotheticals and most people were not changing. Your reaction to Stefania's, I mean, it was deep, reflective, and hard for her to make that shift.
2: Yeah, so listening to Stefania's story makes, well, first of all, there's two transitions that she describes of going from a Democratic family growing up to what she then recognizes as Christian nationalism, and then leaving that. And so, you know, on the fly, you know, understanding someone's transitions is difficult, right? All these stories are extremely complex, which is part of what makes it difficult as a scientist to generalize from conversion stories. So that's like it's hard to know what the real causal drivers are. So why is it that you end up going towards the church as a young person? Stefania couched it in terms of her financial and family situations. Then what is it at the, you know, this transition out of the church and away from MAGA? It's like, oh, we've got conflict with the pastor over masks. That's interesting. Is it because she started to listen to NPR that she switches back? Or is it because she's switching back, she starts to listen to NPR.
3: Yeah.
2: Right. So it's
3: the
2: so
3: chicken
2: difficult.
3: Or the egg. Yeah.
2: Right. Exactly. And so one part that I guess is really interesting is we'd like to know whether hearing a conversion story actually is one of the things that can change someone's mind. So I take it that part of what Leaving MAGA is trying to do is to highlight the stories of people who have changed their minds. And yeah. So maybe people can find in their own lives something that resonates, and perhaps that's a route to conversion.
0: And Matt Dalek, anything jump out to you from that conversation?
1: Yeah, a couple things. I mean, it was a fascinating story. First is that her story, I think, even though it was very individual to her, I think a lot of Americans voted for Barack Obama and yeah. then for Donald Trump.
0: Right.
1: And so it's not as if, you know, she's isolated, right? There are a lot of people who made that leap now for many different reasons. But I think that there was a sense of we have a choice. We don't like Hillary Clinton. We're disappointed with the Obama years and maybe the lack of economic recovery from the Great Recession. And we don't trust politicians. And we have this outsider who's promising to blow the system up. And that, you know, in a time of intensifying cynicism towards institutions, mm-hmm. towards politicians, toward the so-called establishment, that can be a powerful pitch. So that's one point. A second is that, you know, the old 60s adage, politics is personal.
3: Yeah.
1: I mean, her story, I think, illustrates that, right? It was very personal. And there were a number of twists and turns in her life that, you know, she cited to explain the shift, but it was really kind of personal to her, and it yeah. shows you how people's politics wraps up with their identity. Then last, really quick.
3: And quick, because we have to go to break, yes.
1: Media, religion, social issues, public health. All those issues seem to factor into her switches that she described.
3: Yeah. And Karen from Doylestown says, I changed my political affiliation because you can't vote in the primaries as an independent. I'm now a reluctant Democrat. And so we are going to talk more about this on the other side of the break. We're actually going to hear from someone who was a staunch member of the Democratic Party, Kevin, who was a fundraiser and has since moved to the right. And we'd love to hear from you. Have you or someone you know ever changed political affiliation? What caused the switch? If you voted and for the opposing party, you can share that too. 888-477-9499. Email studio2@whyy.org. We'll be right back. Don't go anywhere. More to discuss. Tomorrow at noon on Studio 2, will artificial intelligence spiral out of control and destroy humanity? Concern is growing, even among the CEOs of OpenAI and Anthropic. A dire warning from an AI researcher has further stoked public fears and set politicians scrambling. Is it overblown? Are safeguards feasible? What about China? We'll get a reality check on AI doomerism on Studio 2 tomorrow at noon right here on WHYY.
5: Thus far, Defense Secretary Pete Hegseth has fired or blocked promotions of an astonishing 10% of the military's top-ranked officers. We'll talk with former Air Force Secretary Frank Kendall.
6: 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And it's created a climate of fear throughout the entire institution.
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0: And welcome back to Studio 2. I'm Kevin McCrory.
3: And I'm Cherry Gregg. How much of your identity is tied up in your political beliefs or a political party? We often hear people describe themselves as lifelong Democrat or Republican, but how often do people switch political sides? And in this hyper-partisan era, what does it take to make someone rethink their political beliefs and values?
0: Just before the break, we spoke with someone from the Leaving MAGA movement about what led to their shift to the left. And now we welcome Lindy Lee. She's a former Democratic fundraiser who has moved to the right, and she's the author of an upcoming book called Unburdened. Welcome, Lindy.
7: Thank you so much for having me. I love WHYY.
0: Oh, thank you, Lindy. Thank you. And as always, we want to hear from you. Have you or someone you know ever changed political affiliation? What caused the switch? Give us a call, 888-477-9499, or email us, studio2@whyy.org. If you're watching on YouTube or Facebook, leave us a comment in the live chat. So, Lindy, I mean, you were deep in Democratic politics. You ran for Congress as a Democrat. You were an influential fundraiser. When people think of that 2018 midterm blue wave, you were a part of that. But as time went on, you became disillusioned with the Democratic Party. Tell us about that.
7: Yeah, thank you for the opportunity. I grew up as a Democrat. Do you remember Joe Sestak?
0: Of course.
7: I was 13, 14, interning for him. So I was deeply embedded in the infrastructure from a young age. I worked on Capitol Hill as a teenager and also my college years. I cared about the environment. That was my defining issue to this day. It's why I raised on DETRA. I really believe that clean air and water are foundational. And if you don't have public health, nothing else matters. You can have all the money in the world, but if you don't have clean air to breathe, what's the point? Mm-hmm. And that's something I still believe to this day. So, you know, I'm kind of in a bind here because, to be honest, the Republican Party isn't that great on the environment either.
3: Yeah.
7: But I'm a social conservative. I've always been. I'm a Christian conservative. I grew up in the Presbyterian church, and it's something that it's my home, you know, and over the years, and it wasn't sudden. I think it took about a decade. The Democratic Party has been lurching leftward. It's not your grandfather's Democratic Party anymore. I think today's manifestation with the DSA and all of that, the Democratic Socialists, they're just so incompatible with my worldview.
0: So was there a moment where it felt like things went too far? You said it didn't happen all at once, but what was the moment where you said, you know what, that title doesn't fit me anymore, and I need to reject that?
7: Actually, I'm reminded of the Hemingway quote, you say all at once, but didn't he say something about happening gradually and then all at once?
3: Mm-hmm.
7: That's exactly what happened to me. It took me a decade of conflict and arguments. You know, AOC bullied me in 2019, 2020, because I said I wouldn't vote for Bernie Sanders. And then my critics say today, oh, it was overnight transformation. I've been fighting the leftist flank for about 7-8 years.
3: Wow.
0: So you feel like it sounds like you're kind of a person without a party because you still hold beliefs that very much associate in a lot of people's minds with the Democratic Party.
7: Just one.
0: The environmentalism.
7: Primarily.
0: Okay.
7: So
0: how do you square that then? If say you vote for a Republican who doesn't believe in those sort of regulations, how do you square that when you're making that vote?
7: The honest answer is I probably wouldn't vote for them because I'm principled and it matters to me. It matters to me. Republican listeners are probably not happy with me for saying this, but I just have to be, I'm a woman of convictions. I'm not bound by party affiliation. I'm bound by my love for America, the American people. And I'm willing to support whoever can make our country prosperous, safe, healthy, and perpetuate American dominance in the 21st century. And also, I understand that candidates are not running against the Almighty. They're running against a deeply flawed other side.
0: Right.
7: So it's a binary choice, and you got to conduct a cost-benefit analysis to see which one is better.
0: Could you share with us what you did in 2024 and why?
7: Oh, I voted for the Democrats.
0: Oh, okay. You weren't willing to go to the Trump side, but you're still a staunch critic of the Democrats. So how are you thinking going into these midterms?
7: I'm on the conservative side for sure, but I think there's a difference between the Trump side and the conservative side.
0: Mm.
7: I definitely think there's a nuance here that should not be ignored.
0: Understood.
7: In fact, I mean, I think some conservatives would agree with me.
3: Yeah. I want to just ask you just a quick question. I mean, former Biden White House Press Secretary Karine Jean-Pierre, she announced that
7: she had become an
3: independent, and she criticized aspects of the Democratic Party politics. And I just wonder, was it this leadership that sort of turned you sour to the party itself? Because I heard one of your interviews on Fox, and you said that people were saying one thing behind closed doors and then saying another thing to the general public. Was it that aspect that really just said, you know what, this is the final straw. I cannot do this anymore.
7: Well, the final straw, honestly, was the fact that the attacks were debilitating. They were going after my family and calling me all sorts of names. Harassing us. It took their behavior offline.
3: Mm.
7: Okay, that was the final straw. It was untenable. Like, it became a living impediment. So that was the final straw. Like, it just could not stand itself. But in terms of ideology and substance, yeah, I mean, for sure, I can't live with that level of cognitive dissonance.
3: Yeah.
7: Which is why I came to Fox and other, like BBC and other networks. And before the election, before Biden dropped out,
3: yeah,
7: and said he had to drop out. But there were people sticking with him until the very day he dropped out, July 21st, which was insane.
3: Yeah.
7: That level of deception and the fact that they never apologized for it, and the fact that they excommunicated me when I asked about the $2.5 billion that they raised in 7 weeks, and why, for instance, they spent millions on celebrities like Oprah and Cardi B and Beyonce. No one ever answered those questions. And frankly, had they engaged in a productive conversation with me, maybe we wouldn't be here today. Because my original intention was to remain on the conservative flank of the Democratic Party.
3: And I guess my quick follow-up, Lindy, if the Democratic Party changed tomorrow in the ways that you would want it to change, what would that look like? Would you ever consider switching back?
7: Probably not. No, I'm done. I'm not like a weatherman. This is just, I think I'm best as a conservative leaning independent, not beholden to any party, not part of any tribe. This is an independent thinker who loves America. I think that's where I am. And I'm just done with the party affiliation stuff. I'm willing to support anyone who's willing to put America's interests first. And unfortunately, there aren't that many politicians like that today. I mean, we can see that looking at the $40 trillion that we owe. And that's money that my generation has to pay off. That's... And no one seems to care. And we're just piling up more debt every single day.
0: Well, thank you, Lindy, for jumping on Studio 2 today and sharing your perspective. We've really enjoyed your story. Thank you.
7: Thank you so much.
0: All right, let's bring back in our political science experts into the conversation now. Alex Kopic, Associate Professor of Political Science at Northwestern, and Matt Dalek, Professor of Political Management at George Washington University. So again, Alex, you heard Lindy's story. What jumped out to you there?
2: Lots to comment on in that story. So first is she's clearly cross-pressured, right? So like she has this environmental politics commitment, but is a social conservative. And so that's going to sit uneasily in either of the major parties where the ideological positions that have been taken are sort of like moving in lockstep. So she's going to fit sort of uneasily in either of those tents. Now, she also described how, like, she's part of, like, institutional democratic politics, right? And then when you pressed her, like, okay, but so, like, what was it the moment that you left? She described, like, an interpersonal conflict with the literal people in the Democratic Party. It wasn't exactly the way that mm-hmm. voters are experiencing the two parties. It was like she was there, like, doing politics and then got sideways with the people that she was possibly over principle. But, like, that's a kind of a split that we don't see, for example, in members of the mass public who are changing.
3: Yeah, and that wasn't necessarily like an ideological, because she seemed like, to me, she still had some of the same core beliefs that drew her to the Democratic Party, specifically related to the environment. Matt would love to get your thoughts on this as well, because, you know, when you think about her shift, like Alex said, it was more focus versus a whole shift of ideology.
1: Yeah, and it was actually quite personal, and it sounds like she was being directly attacked by particular former colleagues of hers or people she identified with, and she felt, I don't want to put words in her mouth, but there was a sense of betrayal, like she could never go back to that party. But I think Alex's point about her being cross-pressured is interesting, because a lot of Americans identify as independent. They don't trust the politicians. And she's social conservative. That's not where the Democrats are. But she's pro-environment. That's not where Republicans are. And that's a real dilemma. And I think that probably there are a lot of Americans who share that that kind of a cross-pressured view.
3: And so, Alex, I wanted to just, because we want to look ahead to the midterms. You know, there's been some shifts. The data points show that some shifts when it comes to young people, some shifts when it comes to people of color, and some shifts when it comes to working class voters. Can you tell us about those shifts? And if you were reading the tea leaves about how that could play out in the midterms, we'd love to hear your thoughts.
2: Yeah. Yeah. So the number I wanted to bring to the table was Gallup's number that says in the fourth quarter of 2024, so the height of the election, 30% of Americans called themselves Republicans. And that number is now down 5 points to 25% of Americans call themselves Republicans in the second quarter of 2026. So that's a large decrease.
0: Mm-hmm. Yeah.
2: Right. And so when I think about, like, how does this connect to the study of, you know, the hypothetical scenarios? Well, some of these things kind of came true. Not exactly, but we've got the war in Iran.
3: Mm-hmm.
2: We've got wildly high prices for gas, right? We have ICE putting people in detention centers, and that's shocking the conscience of many Americans, right? So shifts on the order of like 5 points decrease in Republican identification is consistent with the drumbeat of bad news out of the White House, right? And so I do think that, you know, the president's party consistently loses in the midterm. So that midterm loss is a normal thing, normal feature of American politics. But I think it's especially going to be rough for the Republican Party this midterm season because of those headwinds, because of the drumbeat of negative news.
0: And Matt, yeah, we were talking about this 2024 results, and the conversation at the time was, has this been a realignment towards the Republican Party where they picked up, you know, such a greater diverse coalition of voters? And we just asked Alex what he thought was going to happen next. I guess we put that to you. Do you think that that was a realignment, or was that a blip, and that we'll see that it was a blip in what we see in November?
1: I think it was more of a blip than a lasting realignment. I mean, there's always talk in an election, 2008, for example, as well, about a lasting progressive realignment then with Barack Obama, now a lasting Trump realignment. These tend to not be true in our modern politics. The Republican Party has been led by Trump, really the dominant figure over the past decade plus. Trump is going to become a lame duck. He's 80 years old.
3: Yeah.
1: I think that whatever happens, we are in for, I'm not saying a realignment, but I think it's a particularly fluid moment, because what will Trump voters do? What will MAGA do? What is the Republican Party if Trump's policies look like they have failed? What will the movement look like? And the Democratic Party has similar identity questions around it. So I think we're in a real state of flux, and there is a lot, and it'll take a number of years to sort out. But I think it's it's not a stable environment politically in terms of people's identity.
3: Yeah, and we're gonna have to leave it there. And I want to say thank you so much to Alex Kopic, Associate Professor of Political Science at Northwestern University, and to Matt Dalek, a Professor of Political Management at George Washington University. Alex and Matt, thank you so much for your insights today.
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0: Our show is produced by Debbie Builder, Hazel May Bryan, and Ben Abrams. Mike Schiffler is our visual engineer. Al Banks and Tina Calique engineered today's show. From Studio 2 at WHYY in Philadelphia, I'm Kevin McCrory.
3: And I'm Cherry Gregg. By the way, Judy from Langhorne says, I was Republican and I changed to Democrat when Trump became popular, but I don't think anyone is one party in particular. I vote on issues, like women's issues. Thank you, Judy, and thanks everybody for listening.

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0: I've never seen an attempt to politicize our military like the one being conducted by Pete Hegseth.
1: Frank Kendall is former Secretary of the Air Force. He believes Defense Secretary Pete Hegseth's attempts to politicize the Pentagon are also harming the very structure of the military. Take, for example, the fact that Hegseth has either blocked promotions or outright fired an astonishing 10% of the military's highest-ranking officers.
0: He's fired 25 roughly senior officers. He's pulling people off of promotion lists. And that effect is rippling all the way down through the ranks. It's causing people to be afraid. And in many cases, I think he's not getting good advice because people are afraid to tell him things that he doesn't want to hear. Long-term, serious damage is being done to our military.
1: What does it mean to lose experienced military leadership? Are these just the concerns of career brass in need of a shakeup? Or is longer-term damage really being done? I'm Meghna Chakrabarty. Today on Point, a conversation with former Air Force Secretary Frank Kendall. Stay with us.
2: Live from NPR News, I'm Giles Snyder. The Supreme Court has rejected President Trump's push for new mail-in voting restrictions for the midterm elections. NPR's Hansi Lo Wong reports.
3: The Supreme Court ruling means the U.S. Postal Service is expected to continue delivering ballots as usual for the midterm general election. At issue was whether the Postal Service has the authority to refuse to deliver mail-in ballots to voters in states where election officials do not turn over voter lists to the mailing agency and do not have certain barcodes on their ballot envelopes. We should note USPS is a financial supporter of NPR. The Postal Service issued those requirements in response to an executive order by President Trump. A federal judge in Boston blocked them after finding that USPS has no authority to impose them on states. Now the Supreme Court has decided to keep the judge's ruling in place. Voting by mail has already started in some states, including Alabama, North Carolina, and Wisconsin, and more states are set to use USPS to mail their ballots as planned. Hansi Lo Wong, NPR News.
2: A Homeland Security whistleblower says federal agents may have broken state laws to pursue President Trump's voter fraud priorities. NPR's Miles Parks reports that the whistleblower's account was made public today by Democratic senators.
4: The Department of Homeland Security has been ramping up its search for voter fraud in recent weeks. That's meant combing state voter rolls the department acquired and checking them against other federal data sources that track citizenship. But the whistleblower report says it's been a rushed process that has not taken state law into account. Investigators are supposed to review dozens of cases per day, and the whistleblower says those investigators were instructed to make false claims on state government websites in order to access data that is only supposed to be accessed by the voter themselves. The report was made public by Senate Minority Leader Chuck Schumer and Senator Alex Padilla of California. Miles Parks, NPR News, Washington.
2: Kentucky Republican Senator Mitch McConnell is pledging to do his best to be present for tough votes. After a three-month-long absence, McConnell returned to the Senate Monday. His absence following a fall in his home raised questions about his ability to serve in Congress. A nationwide study finds that military veterans have higher levels of what are known as forever chemicals in their blood. The chemicals are linked to cancer and liver failure, as NPR's Quill Lawrence reports.
5: The study, published in Environmental Health Perspectives, found that 58% of veterans have elevated levels of PFAS in their blood. That's associated with illnesses like kidney or testis cancer, liver or cardiovascular disease. The lead author of the study, Christian Hoover at Brown University, says young veterans in particular had levels 18% higher than their civilian counterparts.
6: If you are a veteran that is between 20 and 39, I really strongly advise that they get tested and that they consult with their physicians.
5: But PFAS blood testing isn't covered by VA health insurance or offered at VA medical centers. VA is currently, quote, reevaluating blood testing in accordance with new federal research. Quill Lawrence, NPR News.
2: Asian shares are mixed in Tuesday trading. You're listening to NPR News. The Environmental Protection Agency is rolling back Biden-era rules on carbon emissions from coal and gas-fired power plants. The agency's repeal of a rule aimed at limiting planet warming emissions was first proposed last year. The EPA also moving to prevent future administrations from regulating climate pollution from power plants. An annual survey on the global state of democracy shows key indicators of U.S. democracy have fallen to their lowest levels in 50 years. NPR's Rob Schmitz reports.
7: The survey is conducted by the Stockholm-based International Institute for Democracy and Electoral Assistance. Its Global State of Democracy report shows that nearly half of the 30 indicators used to measure U.S. democracy, things like press freedom, judicial independence, and freedom of expression, are at their lowest levels since the global survey began 50 years ago. 57% of the countries surveyed showed declines in at least one key indicator of democratic performance between 2020 and 2025. Rule of law was the weakest performing area of democracy globally, with 71 countries, 41% of those assessed, ranked as, quote, low performing. There were some encouraging signs of democratic renewal in countries such as Bangladesh, Nepal, Poland, Sri Lanka, and Syria. Rob Schmitz, NPR News.
2: History was made at tonight's Emmy Awards in Los Angeles. The Welsh actor Matthew Rhys won in two lead actor categories for his work in Widow's Bay and The Beast in Me. And Jean Smart won her fifth straight lead actress Emmy for her role in Hacks, making her the first woman to win Best Actress for each season of a show's run. This is NPR.
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9: This is On Point. I'm Meghna Chakrabarty. Defense Secretary Pete Hegseth is actively purging top military officers and civilian leaders. So far, he's either blocked promotions or fired roughly 10% of the military's top-ranking officers. Joint Chiefs of Staff Chair General C.Q. Brown Jr., Chief of Naval Operations Admiral Lisa Franchetti, Army Chief of Staff General Randy George, just to name a few. And of the blocked promotions, many were for women or people of color. Now, that the defense secretary wanted to conduct such a purge isn't a surprise. He said as much on November 7th, 2024, on the Sean Ryan podcast, a few days before President Trump announced Hegseth as his pick for defense secretary. In the podcast interview, Hegseth said the military had veered off course, but he already had a solution in mind.
10: Well, first of all, you got to fire. You know, you got to fire the chairman of the Joint Chiefs, and you got to fire this. I mean, obviously, you're going to bring in a new Secretary of Defense, but any general that was involved, general, admiral, whatever, that was involved in any of the DEI woke has got to go. Either you're in for war fighting, that, and that's it. And that's the only litmus test we care about.
9: And then on September 30th, 2025, Hegseth summoned generals and admirals from their posts around the world to the Marine Corps base in Quantico, Virginia. In the unprecedented meeting, Hegseth said he was going to work to eliminate what he called a rot at the heart of the Defense Department.
10: For too long, we've promoted too many uniformed leaders for the wrong reasons. Based on their race, based on gender quotas, based on historic so-called firsts. We've weeded out so-called toxic leaders under the guise of double-blind psychology assessments, promoting risk-averse, go-along-to-get-along conformists instead. Foolish and reckless political leaders set the wrong compass heading, and we lost our way. We became the woke department, but not anymore.
9: Well, Frank Kendall says Secretary Hegseth is succeeding in his campaign to bring culture change through personnel change, but just not in the way that Hegseth intends. Kendall is the former Secretary of the Air Force. He served in that position from 2021 to 2025. He's a West Point graduate, served 11 years in active duty and roughly 20 years at the Pentagon in various positions, including as Undersecretary of Defense for Acquisition, Technology, and Logistics, and as the Deputy Director of Defense Research and Engineering for Tactical Warfare Programs. Frank Kendall is also author of the new book, Lethal Autonomy: The Future of Warfare, Whether We Like It or Not. Frank Kendall, welcome to On Point.
11: Thanks, Mia. Good to be with you.
9: So, you say that Secretary Hegseth is, in fact, bringing a kind of culture change to the Pentagon. How would you describe what that change is?
11: He's politicizing the military in a way which I've never seen. You know, I've worked in a number of administrations, Republican and Democratic, And they've always been, I would say, intensely apolitical. There's a very strong culture historically of just keeping politics out of the Pentagon. In all the years I worked in the Pentagon, I don't think I ever knew any general officer or senior civilian's political inclinations. I never asked, and they never said. It was a very valuable environment. And we went through a number of transitions where you would seamlessly go from supporting a Democratic or Republican administration to the opposite. That has been disrupted dramatically here. You mentioned the firings of senior officers, people being pulled off of promotion lists, people being put into positions because of political loyalty. And I wrote a piece about this recently, and since then a number of people reached out to me to tell me that it's even worse than I thought it was.
9: How have they described what the worst is?
11: Active politicization, not just passive. Where people are told that, you know, they need to align themselves more closely with the president's agenda. That's not the way things have been handled in the past. Basically, you follow the policies as they're written and promulgated. You follow the directions of the Secretary of Defense and service secretaries and so on, and the orders that come down through the chain of command to the combatant commanders. And that's it. You don't worry about anybody's politics. You're there to do whatever mission you're assigned, as long as it's lawful and you can do so in good conscience.
9: So to align themselves with more closely with the president's agenda, whether or not they think it's militarily sound?
11: Whether or not they think it's wise or military sound or even relevant. I had a conversation recently by email with someone about one of the president's directions to the Navy, which was to replace the electromagnetic launcher systems for our fighter planes with a historical one, a steam-based one. And this is really ridiculous. It's going back in a major way and would have huge cost and operational implications. And I asked the question, is there anybody in the Department of the Navy who can say no to this man? And the answer is no. Nobody's willing to do that. And that's true in general.
9: Okay. Can we just stick with this one example for a second, Secretary Kendall? Because, funnily enough, it's what came to mind before you even said it, because it's so ridiculous, okay, if I might just speak plainly. So for folks who don't know, the president not that long ago signed a national security memorandum, right, that is directing the Navy to remove the current electromagnetic aircraft launch systems. And these would be on aircraft carriers, right. So the modern day version of how we actually launch aircraft off ships in the middle of the ocean and replace them with a technology that was used, what, in the 50s, 60s?
11: It's still in use on the older carriers, but it took a long time and it was very difficult to develop the electromagnetic launch system. But it's much more reliable. It's much more cost effective. You don't have failures nearly as often, and you get much more consistent launches tailored to the aircraft you're launching. It's a much better system than the steam systems we used to use.
9: Steam. The idea of going back to steam power, it really kind of stops me in my tracks. But, okay, so does anyone, as far as you can tell, whether or not they're saying no to the president, think that this is a good idea?
11: No, I haven't met anyone who thinks it's a good idea. Similarly, for the battleship he's directed the Navy to build.
9: Okay. Sticking with these steam catapults for another minute, Secretary Kendall, if I could. It is quite shocking to hear you say that there are people within the Navy who have told you that there's no one who can say no to the president about an idea that would sort of reverse technology in the Navy, cost billions of dollars, and one that nobody thinks is a good idea, and yet nobody in the Navy can say no to the president. I mean, I can't even really wrap my head around what that means.
11: Well, first of all, if you're a uniformed or even a career civilian, you have to use the chain of command, and that goes from the president to the Secretary of Defense to the Secretary of the Navy in this case. Mm-hmm. And all those people, I think, are unwilling to tell the president he's wrong about anything. So, the person who's just been nominated to be Secretary of the Navy, Hong Kong, is not very likely to go tell the president he's wrong about something. He wants to be Secretary of the Navy. Pete Hegseth, obviously, is in a position where I don't think he wants to tell the president he's wrong about anything either.
9: But when members of the military sign up to serve, they don't take an oath to the Secretary of the Defense or the Secretary or the President of the United States.
11: That's absolutely right. You take an oath to the Constitution. It's a support and defend the Constitution against all enemies, foreign and domestic. And that's an oath, and the point of that oath is not being loyalty to a person or to a political party, certainly. Is emphasized constantly in people's training. It's been emphasized constantly in speeches by senior leaders, including myself. I don't think that that's really being followed right now. I think people are afraid, as you mentioned earlier, and they're trying to not get fired. They're trying to not get pulled off of a promotion list. So they're unwilling to say things. And some people are willing to are at the point where they're leaving. Some of the best people I know have reached out to me and said that they can't put up with this anymore, that they're going to leave the service as a result of it.
9: Yeah, I want to talk about that in just a moment. But please tell me, Secretary, if what I'm about to say is too harsh a criticism. But if there's such a culture of fear within the Pentagon now that no one in the Navy, I'm obviously not going to talk about enlisted sailors, but like top level, top ranking people in the Navy, no one is willing to tell Secretary Hegseth and therefore the president that there's an idea that's terrible, will cost billions, and no one actually thinks it's a good one. And they won't do it because they're afraid of losing their jobs or afraid of losing a promotion. In a sense, that's understandable. But we're talking about the United States military here. And my at risk of having too harsh a criticism, that also feels like a dereliction of duty. Is it, if you're a top leader in the Navy?
11: I actually think that's a

0: have a duty to speak up. They have a duty to speak truth to power and tell people what they really think. And I'm concerned that the leadership in the Pentagon right now, the uniform leadership, has narrowed the definition of what it's appropriate for the military people to give advice on too narrowly, to where it doesn't include the wider implications of a decision that the president or the secretary of defense might make.
1: Is that different from the culture of the Pentagon you once knew?
0: Yes, and I've worked with any number of chairmen of the Joint Chiefs over the years, as well as service military senior leadership, chiefs of staff of the services. And I think there was a climate that at least I tried to create when I had the opportunity, and that I think others have, where you want to hear the truth. In fact, you work hard to get people to tell you the truth, because people are always concerned that they might say something and be in disfavor because of it. So you need to actively overcome that, not encourage it. So what we're getting is, I think, predictable and understandable, and it's having very serious consequences.
1: Well, we're speaking today with Frank Kendall. He's the former Secretary of the Air Force. He served in that position for 4 years, spent 20 more years inside the Pentagon in very high-ranking positions. And Secretary Kendall recently has been quite vocal in his criticism of the leadership of Defense Secretary Pete Hegseth and his concern about how Hegseth's leadership is changing the very core of how the military operates. We'll have a lot more in just a moment. This is On Point.

0: For 16 years, many Haitians living in the U.S. have been shielded from deportation. Then the Trump administration revoked their protected status.
1: What is the message? That my life has no value? Or my life has less value than the life of an American citizen?
0: How has life changed for Haitian migrants living in the U.S.? That's on the next Morning Edition from NPR News.
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3: Tomorrow at noon on Studio 2, will artificial intelligence spiral out of control and destroy humanity? Concern is growing, even among the CEOs of OpenAI and Anthropic. A dire warning from an AI researcher has further stoked public fears and set politicians scrambling. Is it overblown? Are safeguards feasible? What about China? We'll get a reality check on AI doomerism on Studio 2 tomorrow at noon right here on WHYY.
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5: You're back with On Point. I'm Meghna Chakrabarty, and Frank Kendall joins us today. He is the former Secretary of the United States Air Force. He served in that position from 2021 to 2025. Also spent 20 years in the Pentagon in other very high-ranking levels there. And he's author of Lethal Autonomy, The Future of Warfare, Whether We Like It or Not. And actually, Secretary Kendall, this conversation does pertain to your book, which we'll talk about a little bit later, about the kind of future that the United States military needs to actually prepare itself for. But before we do that, let's listen to Secretary Hegseth himself once again talking about why he has recently fired or blocked the promotions, as we said earlier, of an astonishing 10% of the military's highest-ranking officers. So here he is in September 2025 in that speech at Quantico, and where Hegseth justifies his actions.
6: I have fired a number of senior officers since taking over. The previous chairman, other members of the Joint Chiefs, combatant commanders, and other commanders. The rationale for me has been straightforward. It's nearly impossible to change a culture with the same people who helped create or even benefited from that culture, even if that culture was created by a previous president and previous secretary. My approach has been simple. When in doubt, assess the situation.

0: follow your gut, and if it's the best for the military, make a change. We all serve at the pleasure of the president every single day.
1: Secretary Kendall, I wonder if I could get your take on this, that Secretary Hegseth himself, he's saying, look, his issue is that he just thinks that there's weakness in the leadership ranks of the military.
2: Yeah, Secretary Hegseth seems to imagine that the military was very different than it actually was. The problem that he basically articulated there actually doesn't exist. The culture was just fine, and it wasn't woke. Were we concerned about diversity, and were we concerned about disparate results between different genders and races and so on? Yes. There were two studies that I relied on heavily as Secretary of the Air Force that were conducted, started during the first Trump administration. And they were both on disparity within within the ranks of the Air Force and the Space Force. The findings were that there were a lot of differences in outcomes for things like promotion, selection, or court-martials under the disciplinary actions and so on. And there were a lot of places where some groups were very underrepresented compared to the rest of the force or compared to the enlisted force for officers. And it wasn't at all obvious why this was the case, because the policies we had were neutral. They've been basically the same as they are today, which is we don't take gender or race into account in making decisions about things. But we do monitor it. We track it. What was missing from Secretary Hegseth's comment a moment ago was any consideration of the data. Mm-hmm. You have to look at what you actually have and not your gut, right? He walked into the job, I think, with a very strong bias and an impression, which I think is invalid. And he didn't do what he said, was assess the situation. He didn't look at the data. He took his preconceived notions and his bias, and he started making major decisions based on them. Mm-hmm. One of the things he has done is pull people from promotions because they wrote a paper at some point in their military education that had something to do with diversity. An example I read about this morning was a black officer who wrote a paper about why there are black people are choosing to work in support functions and not combat functions more. That's a legitimate question, and the differences there could be dramatic. The fighter pilot part of the Air Force, if you will, and fighter pilots tend to dominate the Air Force, had very, very low minority participation compared to other parts of the Air Force. And the fighter pilots are officers, so very low participation compared to the enlisted force that supports the fighter pilots. So we tried to understand why this was the case. Why were people choosing not to go into that field? Part of it may be that they didn't see people like them at the senior ranks. Now, C.Q. Brown, General Brown, is a fighter pilot. He worked with me very closely as Chief of Staff of the Air Force, and then he was, I think, a terrific Chairman of the Joint Chiefs. And now all those people see that somebody who did get to do all of that and was a great example. And by the way, CQ has done some fantastic speeches about his views on diversity and on the George Floyd killing and so on. Well worth anybody watching. He's a great leader. But in any event, now what they see is that that road is blocked for you because of your color in a way it wasn't before. So these are, you know, deep problems at this point, and simple policies are not going to get at them. I'll give you another example. What we found for punishments for disciplinary infractions was interesting. We found that black soldiers, airmen, were being punished with formal Article 15 punishments, which is a fairly serious thing in lieu of a court-martial, or actually being court-martialed, for offenses for which white people were often given a letter of reprimand or counseling, a much less serious thing. And there was no policy that suggested this should be the result. But the question we had was, because the officers are mostly white, are they less comfortable sitting down and talking to a black airman about what he did wrong? And is it easier for them to give an Article 15 or even a court-martial in those cases? And can we do something with training to kind of make people aware that they might have this unconscious bias? I think that's a legitimate concern. What Secretary Hegseth is trying to do is pretend none of this exists, that everything's fine and we're all going to treat everybody the same, and if you think you're being discriminated against, you're wrong, don't worry about it. Just live with it. Well, that's not healthy. That's not preserving or creating a healthy climate for our people to work in. Mm-hmm. We should be willing to look at our actual problems based on the data and then address them. And right now, that's not happening.
1: Secretary Kendall, since you mentioned that you know General C.Q. Brown and have worked with him, Can you tell me a little bit more about him? Because when he was fired by President Trump in February of last year, I mean, he wasn't just anybody, right? He was chairman of the Joint Chiefs and has had a very long and, as you said, quite storied career in the military. Can you tell me more about what kind of leader he is or was?
2: In a word, exceptional. CQ is one of the most level, steady, calm people that I know, with great insight. He's very deliberative. He is passionate about what he does, but he hides it behind a very professional exterior. I can't imagine him not telling the Secretary of Defense and the President exactly what he thinks, and then when they make a decision, carrying it out with consummate professionalism. Mm. He is exactly the kind of person you'd want in the Chairman of the Joint Chiefs position. And I lobbied very hard when I had the opportunity to recommend him for that to see that he got it. He'd actually been made Chief of Staff of the Air Force during the first Trump administration, so he'd been approved for that position by Donald Trump. Mm. And it's a great loss to the nation to have him replaced. The same is true of many of the other leaders who have been fired. I know a lot of them from my time in office. Didn't necessarily work closely with them, but I got to see them, doing what they did, and they were very, very good. And in my entire experience, all those years in the Pentagon, over 50 years now total of national security experience. I have never seen officers relieved without cause before, not senior officers, not anybody. This tells everybody in the ranks that you better be very careful because you may be, if you do the wrong thing, you say the wrong thing, you irritate the wrong person for some reason, create the wrong impression, you're going to end your career very quickly.
1: You've never seen it. Never.
2: Never. Not even remotely. If we had an officer who was serving under us who was acting like this at some point, they'd have lost their command responsibility. It's intolerable. It is toxic. I mean, toxic leadership was mentioned earlier. Pete Hegseth is a toxic leader.
1: Now, so basically what you're saying quite clearly is that there is a climate of fear, profound fear now in the Pentagon. And have people told you that directly? I mean, I think obviously I'm not asking you to name names, but I understand that, for example, there was one very high-ranking general who said that she wants to speak out about what's happening, but is quite frankly not only afraid for herself but her family.
2: I've had many, many people come to me and thank me for speaking out and noting that they couldn't. This includes retired people as well as active people. Obviously, can't. It would be a violation of their professional responsibility to do that. But retired people could, and I'm disappointed that more are not. But in general, it's some combination of self-interest and rationalization. Many, many military people don't think much of politics. They eschew politics, and they're very proud of the fact that they're apolitical. They don't want to get involved in politics. They think of it, I think, as a dirty business that they don't want to touch. And for that reason, they're hesitant to speak out. They just think it's the wrong thing for them to do as military professionals. Others, it's more clear self-interest, where they're worried that their board position will be taken away from them, or their consulting position, or in some cases, they're trying to protect the organization that they run, where there will be a retaliation against the organization that they're running, which gets government work, if they speak out. And the case you mentioned was particularly striking to me. The statement that I can't speak out because if I did, my daughter might lose her job, is an articulation of exactly why you should speak out. If you're now living in a country where you're afraid of your government that way, that speaking out to criticize your government will have a direct consequence like that, you need to speak out. It's time to speak out.
1: Okay. So let's listen to General C.Q. Brown himself. We were talking about him a minute ago. Again, he was fired by the president in February of 2025. But just this past summer, he spoke at the Aspen Ideas Festival.
3: All of our service members, no matter their background, all they ever want is an opportunity. They just want a fair shot. And that's all I've ever asked for throughout my career, just an opportunity. And I've said you could maybe be a token one time. Every other time you got to deliver. And that's the aspect where, it's a fair system. But what's starting to happen now, it's not about merit. And if it's about merit, you could just take a look. And if you could surmise why some of these individuals are getting removed. All these people that are being removed are very well experienced. And my concern is the impact it has on those that are still continuing to serve.
1: So, Secretary Kendall, I wanted to pick up on that because General Brown there talked about all service members. Do you see any evidence that this climate of fear that you're talking about, or this new climate of you have to ally yourself politically very closely with the president's agenda, that is trickling not just down, to lack of a better term, to enlisted men and women who are serving as well? Or is it this just kind of a top brass problem?
2: People watch all through the ranks to some degree what the senior leaders do, and they're affected by it. On the other side of the coin, most people out there right now, I think, are just trying to do their jobs and stay out of trouble and hope that this will go by and that it won't really affect them directly. And I think our military in general is a very professional force. It's very focused on what it's trying to do for the nation, mm-hmm. and people are going to stay that way. They're not going to walk away from that. At the same time, though, they're aware of this, and it empowers people who are well aligned with some of the views Secretary Hegseth has to be more proactive about it, and it intimidates the people who are not aligned with it into being silent and maybe into deciding to leave the service entirely. You know, to your point earlier about CQ and his comment, if this was about merit, CQ would still be chairman of the Joint Chiefs. There's no question in my mind about that. And I want to be clear about the fact that we never had quotas. We never promoted people solely because of their identity. We only promoted qualified people we thought were fully qualified. We did try to increase the diversity at the senior levels because there wasn't enough of it. And it's not healthy for the organization. The proportions of both women and naval minority groups in the enlisted ranks and lower officer ranks are much higher than they are at the senior level. And that's not a healthy organization.
1: Mm. I'm Meghna Chakrabarty. This is On Point. Secretary Kendall, I want to go back to something you've said a couple times already, and that is the military has a long tradition of having a culture that values being apolitical, right? Non-political in service. And I can only think of good reasons for that, right? We don't want the kind of politicized military that you're talking about now. And yet you've also said that desire to remain apolitical is now being matched with a kind of rationalization? And that is different in your mind? Can you explain more about that?
2: What I'm seeing, and I wrote a piece about this mm-hmm. for the New York Times, is two defense mechanisms being implemented. One is, and there may be three now that I'll mention. One is, let's just pretend everything's normal and hope we get through this and nothing bad happens, right? That's kind of what I mentioned a moment ago. Another is, let's define our job so that we don't have a responsibility to do things that we're uncomfortable doing and don't want to do. That makes me nervous. It does more than make me nervous. The emphasis on the oath of support to the Constitution is really fundamental. And the Constitution is a political document. And if you define your job as not having anything to do with anything that's remotely political, then you've just negated your oath. And I think our senior officers have some very fundamental obligations under the Constitution. One, of course, is don't do a coup and try to take over the government yourself. Another is don't let someone don't follow orders that would essentially be the same thing being led by civilian leadership. I think you can go even beyond that. Don't carry out orders that are in direct violation of the Constitution, period. So, and then the other group, I think, is a thought escapes me, but I'll come back to it.
1: Well, actually, let me just interrupt here. Don't do a coup. Don't carry out orders that you believe are unconstitutional. Those are very specific things, Secretary Kendall. Are you concerned that members of the military may be asked to do that?
2: I've been concerned about that ever since Donald Trump won the presidency. We have a very, very persuasive data point on what Donald Trump does when he doesn't like the results of an election. 60 frivolous lawsuits, fake electors, coercion of state officials, inciting a riot, and then, very importantly, doing nothing while the Capitol was ransacked. And then, of course, pardoning all the people participating in that. I think the American people have made a very fundamental mistake in giving Donald Trump another opportunity to react to an election he doesn't like. And we're going to find out how that goes in just a few weeks, I'm afraid. And I'm very worried about what role the military may play in all that. What we've seen already is the willingness of our military to carry out orders to do extrajudicial killings. Up until Donald Trump, nobody tried to characterize our opposition to drug trafficking as a war and authorizing the use of military force against people who are alleged drug traffickers. And now we've had a campaign of over a year and over 200 people killed. And the military has carried all that out without question. That deeply disturbs me. So at this point, I don't know what orders our military is prepared to say no to. Famously, I think, during the first Trump administration, General Milley was told by Donald Trump to go to Portland and shoot protesters, take the force there and shoot protesters. And General Milley very courageously said, no, I won't do that. That's not something I can do. And he was backed up at the time by the Attorney General Barr. We don't have Mark Milley, and we don't have the same Attorney General anymore. And in fact, the general, the barriers or guardrails to the use of force, whatever the president may try to do, have been systematically knocked down and replaced. So that's where we are.
1: Secretary Frank Kendall, hang on for just a moment. We'll be back. This is On Point.
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1: You're back with On Point. I'm Meghna Chakrabarty. And before we return to our conversation with former Air Force Secretary Frank Kendall, I just want to take a moment to tell you about a really big series that we're working on for October. It's about America's older generations and how America's elders right now have come to hold so much political and financial power. And in one of those episodes for that week-long series, we're going to talk specifically about the baby boomer generation, which happens to be the richest in the country. And right now, baby boomers as a whole hold more than $85 trillion in assets. So we want to hear from you. If you're of the boomer generation, 65 and older, 70 and older, how are you doing financially? Now, we're not saying, obviously, that all boomers are running around with millions of dollars of disposable income. So we want to hear from a whole span of folks. If you've been financially successful, why do you think that is? Or if you've been unsuccessful, why do you think that is? Now, how does your financial situation differ from that of your kids or grandkids. And for younger folks, Gen Xers, millennials, Gen Zers, when you look at baby boomers and their financial situation, how does it look different from yours? Do you think that you will get to the same place simply by the dint of age and the passage of time, or not? So pick up your phones and get the On Point Vox Pop app. It's On Point Vox with a V-O-X, Vox Pop. If you don't already have it, you know where to go to get your apps. You can also call us at 617-353-0683. Want to hear from a lot of people across the country about age and wealth in America. Okay, so now back to our conversation with former Air Force Secretary Frank Kendall. He's also author of Lethal Autonomy, The Future of Warfare, Whether We Like It or Not. And we do have links to several of Secretary Kendall's recent writings on leadership and culture in the Pentagon. We have links to that at onpointradio.org. Secretary Kendall, let me just ask you a very specific question. How well do you know current Joint Chiefs Chair General Dan Kane?
2: Modestly. He was, of course, a three-star general in the Air Force working for me. He didn't work directly for me. He was the Director of National Intelligence staff. And I had no reason to think ill of him. I've had a number of conversations with him. I thought he was a capable professional. And we would have retained him instead of retiring him when we did if we had had another suitable position. All three and four-star generals are handpicked for specific jobs. And there's a pyramid there. And there are only so many jobs to go around. So essentially, we did not have another position that would have been appropriate for him. And he retired. He was brought back, of course, by President Trump and elevated to, his current position.
1: The reason why I ask is in the close of the last segment, you said some things that were pretty arresting. Primarily, or chief amongst them, which is you don't know if right now in the highest ranks of the military there is anyone prepared to say no to the President of the United States if he asks the military to somehow, we don't know how, but somehow become involved in the 2026 midterms or the outcome thereafter. I mean, are you saying that you're not confident that General Kane would say no?
2: I'm not confident that anybody would say no at this point. I do know some of the other senior officers right now that, particularly the Air Force officers that I worked with, that I have very great confidence in their professionalism in general, but I'm not sure how anybody's going to act in the current climate. I don't think ill of Dan Kane. I think he's trying to navigate through a very difficult environment. And I heard indirectly as he was preparing for confirmation that he was hoping to not prevent the politicization of the military. I think he's failing in that, if that's his goal. I think the military is being deeply politicized right now. The other category of people I'm meant to mention earlier was the people who are openly going along with the MAGA agenda and using it as a way to advance themselves. And there are some of those, right? And I think the administration is trying to identify those people. In the context of the election, there are a number of scenarios, and I don't know what's going to happen. General Kane sent a letter to the Congress, to Ulysses Lockin, Senator Lockin, indicating that there were no plans at this point to deploy military troops to polling places. I don't think he's lying about that, but I think he picks his words very carefully. Mm. Plans can change very quickly. And there may be plans that implement the guard forces that are under state governor control in the election. And I, as you walk through various scenarios, there are a number of ways this can that the election can be interfered with, or there can be attempts afterwards. Judge Luttig has just put out a piece, which is very good, on some of the fears he has about what might happen after the election and the refusal to seat the newly elected congressman in that situation. There will be widespread civil unrest if that happens. There's no question about it. And the order that Mark Milley was given about going out and violently suppressing protest could be given again. That's sort of a nightmare scenario, but I don't think it's an unrealistic scenario at this point.
1: Mm. Okay. I wonder, though, if internally to the Pentagon, there are still channels by which senior-ranking officers are telling the administration, telling Secretary Hegseth, telling the president, when they think that what Hegseth and Trump want aren't going to work. And I'll give you a specific example, and I know you know about this. It was just a couple of days ago, about 2 weeks ago, that the Washington Post had this terrific exclusive that looked at classified assessments about war in the Middle East. And that several military leaders in those classified assessments said quite clearly that large-scale operations against Iran and prolonging these large-scale operations were unsustainable and are weakening the military as we speak. So they were delivering that message through their available channels the best that they could. Your thoughts?
2: Yeah, I think that fits well within the boundaries that General Kane defined. You know, what we can do and what we should do. Combatant commanders who have a geographic part of the world responsibility, mm-hmm. Pacific Command, European Command, and so on, they're personally responsible for deterrence to a certain extent in their area. And they're also responsible for any conflict that erupts in their area in defeating it. So this is directly on point for them in their military role to raise objections. And I believe these objections were raised in a classified context.
1: So yes, they were.
2: And they were leaked, right? And I've spoken to some people who are very familiar with that process, and they say that it's not that unusual for a combatant commander to assert himself in a situation like that, where he thinks his direct command is being implicated in a decision that could affect it. It's a way to also create a record, quite frankly, that, you know, I warned you that this was a bad idea, and you went ahead and did it anyway.
1: So this is, we're talking about, yes, the classified Secretary of Defense Orders book, and it was the August 14th edition that the Washington Post somehow got a hold of. But I guess I'm asking about this because does it not give you any confidence that through whatever means senior leadership has, they are being willing to, as you said earlier, speak truth to power? And in this case, regarding the effect of prolonged operations in Iran on the U.S. military?
2: Up to a point. Again, I think this is well within the ambit of pure military advice, essentially. It doesn't really address the kind of situation that I'm worried about. And the case that, again, is most egregious to me is the non-judicial killings in the Caribbean and the Pacific. Mm-hmm. They're becoming out. The admiral in charge of the southern region, Southern Command, Admiral Halsey, left early. He'd only been in command about a year when he left, and the normal tour is 3 or 4 years. That's unheard of. But he stepped down. He retired. He has not spoken publicly at all about his reasons for doing so. It's widely assumed or believed that it was because of his opposition to those strikes. But yet, all the other officers in the chain of command currently are carrying them out. They're not standing up and saying no. And my own view, and it's shared by almost every legal authority on this, is that they should. One of the things that the administration has very consciously done, and it's led to my very first piece on the administration about having a rogue president, was the replacement of the senior judge advocate generals, the top-ranking lawyers in each of the military departments, who were summarily dismissed, at least in two cases. And then replaced with a judge advocate generals from guard units, National Guard units that are affiliated with states that are seen as very red. And this was an attempt to have lawyers who would, as Pete Hegseth put it in a comment he made one day from the Oval Office, I think, he wanted maximum lethality, not tepid legality. He doesn't want lawyers to say no, who will say no to whatever he or the president orders. And they now have replaced military lawyers and brought in their own lawyers for civilian positions that are going to be very compliant. And the same is true with the Justice Department, of course.
1: Secretary Kendall, let me ask you something. You served as Secretary of the Air Force from 2021 to 2025, so in the Biden administration. There are going to be some people listening to this right now who, you know, could say, look, here's a Biden guy. And you mean you said from the get go that you opposed President Trump, or you were concerned about him from the first day of his presidency, and so they might look at you as one of those anti or never Trumpers and say and then read your criticism as, well, here's a guy that's just going to disagree with anything the Trump administration, anything that Secretary Hegseth does, just kind of as a knee jerk reaction.
2: Well, that's not the case, although it's hard for me to find things that I do agree with. Deputy Secretary Feinberg is doing some things in the Defense Industrial Base that I think are headed in the right direction. I try to judge things on the merits. And historically, I've not been a political figure, and I don't think I'm that now. I'm an American. I'm an American citizen, and I'm worried about the preservation of our democracy. I was giving a talk to some military students at Harvard, which I think they're no longer allowed to attend, a year or so ago, and somebody asked me why I was, you know, being so outspoken and being so, quote, political. And my answer was, I'm not being political. I'm trying to save the republic. I don't think that's political. I don't think the support to the Constitution is a political position. It's an American position. And respect for the rule of law, respect for our democracy, I think are very fundamental American values.
8: Yeah.
2: What makes this country great is not our, you know, white Christian European background. It's our respect for the rule of law and the ideas and the values that we imperfectly have tried to follow since our founding. And if we lose those, we're in deep trouble.
1: And by the way, when the secretary said that members of the military no longer attend Harvard, you were referring to the fact that the military won't pay for it anymore. I think they've said that Harvard, that's Yale, right, and a couple of other universities that Secretary Hegseth has deemed, quote, too woke, the military won't pay for members to go to those institutions anymore, which is quite something. I'm Meghna Chakrabarty. This is On Point. Okay, Secretary Kendall, I want to turn now to, we've talked about democracy, we've talked about elections, we've talked about the culture inside the Pentagon as you see it under Secretary Hegseth's leadership, a culture of fear or a culture of just true belief in the Trump agenda. But getting to your book, Lethal Autonomy, The Future of Warfare, Whether We Like It or Not, tell me what you think this culture that Secretary Hegseth is instilling in the Pentagon, what impact that has or will have on the military's own ability to meet the needs of whatever the future or even the present of warfare is.
2: He's overemphasizing physical attributes, strength, his testosterone campaign, for example, the standardization of physical fitness tests and things like that. We need intellectual capital just as much as we need, people who can do a lot of push-ups. The competition we're in right now, our principal competitor is China. And China is being very effective at trying to field the modern military, to modernize their military, to be able to defeat our ability to project power. And it's not about, you know, physical strength or some version of macho, bravado. It's about intellectual capability and the application of technology skillfully and intelligently to warfare, which increasingly is going to be about automation. My book talks about how our fighting platforms generally, fighters, tanks, even surface combatants, are going to be replaced by machines which are more capable than the human-operated platforms are. And that's something that's been coming for a while. I've been an advocate for uncrewed systems for quite a long time. But what I've seen happening now with the advance in technologies, particularly the earlier versions of artificial intelligence, not so much the large language models of the last few years, is enabling capabilities in the military, which are going to be much more effective than those traditional human-operated machines. And I don't see our military operators appreciating that or moving forward to embrace it as quickly as they should be.
1: Hmm. We've just got about a minute or two left, Secretary Kendall. Is it safe for me to say that given the fact that you've given your entire adult life to the United States military, that you love the military?
2: I do. I would use that word to describe it. They're very dedicated people, very committed to service, and pay a big price for themselves and their families to be in service of the nation. And I have enormous respect for our military. I, West Point graduate, I just came back from my 55th reunion. We lost the football game, but other than that, it was a great time. I'm very proud of my education at West Point, and I try to live up to the duty, honor, country motto of West Point. And military people in general try to serve with honor. And I think that's a lot, and our nation should really appreciate that. It deprives a lot of people who could go out and do other things, have a much easier life and probably more financial rewards and so on. But they love what they do, and they do it very well.
1: Yeah. Duty, honor, and country. In the last 30 seconds that we have, Secretary, for those people who are in the military now who may be listening, what would you tell them?
2: It sounds trite, but thank you for your service. Thank you for all you do. Remember your oath. And uphold the values that we all share and speak truth to power.
1: Well, Frank Kendall, he is the former Secretary of the United States Air Force. He served in that position from 2021 to 2025. You heard him say that he is a graduate of West Point and also spent another couple of decades in the Pentagon in positions such as Undersecretary of Defense for Acquisition Technology and Logistics and as Deputy Director of Defense Research and Engineering for Tactical Warfare Programs. He's also author of Lethal Autonomy, The Future of Warfare, Whether We Like It or Not. Secretary Kendall, thank you so much for joining us.
2: Thank you, Megan. Great to be with you.
1: I'm Meghna Chakrabarty. This is On Point.

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2: I'm Dr. Anthony Lizowitz, and this is Climate Connections. In Beaufort, Carolina Beach, and other coastal towns in North Carolina, residents increasingly face flooding, even without rain in sight.
3: Our tides and our normal changes in ocean water levels are now happening on top of higher average sea levels. And that water level is too much for the infrastructure. And so you get roads that are inundated, stormwater drainage systems that don't function anymore.
2: Miyuki Hino of the University of North Carolina at Chapel Hill says flooded roads force people to miss work and school.
3: People skip their doctor's appointments and other types of critical errands because the roads are cut off. This might not seem like a big deal, but when this type of flooding is happening 50, 60, even 100 days a year in some of the places that we study, that really adds up.
2: To track the problem, Hino's team has been installing sensors and cameras in strategic places and sharing the data in real time with residents,
3: so that they can figure out if they can get home or if they need to reroute or wait out a couple hours and see if the floodwaters go down.
2: Researchers are also using the data to model water pumps, seawalls, and other solutions that communities can implement to help residents stay safe long term. Climate Connections is produced by the Yale Center for Environmental Communication. To learn more about climate change, visit climateconnections.org.
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2: It's 12:59. Good morning. I'm Mary Cummings Jordan. The BBC continues on WHYY through 5 in the morning. Keep it here.

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5: Welcome to the newsroom. I'm Charlotte Gallagher. We're in Ukraine as the country's postal service comes under attack by Russia.
6: Back in March, it was targeted by the Russians and it was destroyed by a double tap attack. They think with a Shahed drone, all the windows blown out, much of the superstructure gone, rubble everywhere.
5: The US says it's deployed a space weapon in Earth's orbit. We ask why more and more Japanese people are living past 100 and what lessons the rest of the world can learn from them. Also,

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1: 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It's 8:42. 90.9 FM on a sunny morning. Thanks for sticking around, and there's plenty to bring you. We'll talk about the Emmys, and we'll get to business news. And we'll talk about this as well. Bucks County Community College has canceled tonight's pre-screening of the PBS documentary series Bucks County USA, which is set to premiere on WHYY TV on Sunday. WHYY's Corey Sharber explains.
2: According to a statement from the college as obtained by the Bucks County Beacon, the Tuesday screening was canceled after, quote, receiving information that raised concerns about our ability to provide a safe environment for campus visitors. Bucks County USA is a five-part docuseries focusing on two teenagers with opposing political beliefs living in the political battleground. The event was also set to include a Q&A session with Judy Woodruff from PBS NewsHour. On their website, the Zlock Performing Arts Center apologized for the cancellation and urged those interested to watch the premiere on WHYY-TV and other PBS stations. Corey Sharber, WHYY News.
1: It's 8:43. Wall Street futures down a bit, affected by rising bond yields, AI stocks sliding, and high oil prices. 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
6: Good morning, I'm Layla Faldin. For almost 6 months, America has been choosing Texas. The hit by singer Ella Langley just claimed a 22nd week on top of the Billboard Hot 100 list. That ties it for the longest run ever at number one. And next week, Langley could dethrone Christmas because the song on the other side of that tie is All I Want for Christmas Is You. Even if Langley takes the crown, Mariah has another shot at getting it back. Christmas is just around the corner. It's Morning Edition.
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0: It's Morning Edition from NPR News. I'm A. Martinez.
6: And I'm Leila Faldin. The Apple TV comedy horror show Widow's Bay set a record Monday night for the most Emmy wins by a comedy series. There are also wins for The Pitt and Hacks at the 78th Emmy Awards. NPR critic at large Eric Deggans was up late watching and is up early with us now. Good morning, Eric.
8: That's the job. I take the hit so you don't have to.
6: Right? I mean, you have to catch me up because I did not stay up for the Emmy so I could wake up to host this morning. Let's start with that show that dominated the night, Widow's Bay. Was that a surprise?
8: Quite a surprise. I mean, Widow's Bay made Emmy history in a bunch of ways. It won 14 Emmys total. Series star Matthew Rhys won an Emmy as Best Actor in a Drama, and he also won Best Actor in a Limited Series for Netflix's The Beast of Me. That was also a first. Director, executive producer Hiro Murai was the first Asian director to win for work in a comedy series. And this show, which kind of centers on a small fictional New England town that suffers from a centuries-old curse, was a surprise hit that generated all this praise for melding horror, comedy, and drama in an inventive show. And that turned into a juggernaut of wins last night.
6: What else stood out to you?
8: Well, okay, on the drama side, HBO Max's The Pitt won Best Drama Series and Best Actor in a Drama for star Noah Wyle. But even though lots of its actors were nominated in supporting categories, they didn't win, suggesting they might have split the vote. Now, actress Rae Seahorn, an alum of the excellent drama Better Call Saul, finally won an Emmy as star of Apple TV's Pluribus for Best Actress in a Drama. And Stephen Colbert, whose talk show The Late Show got canceled by CBS in May, won Best Variety Series, urging Hollywood to find jobs for his former staff, some of whom served as writers for the Emmys, as he noted.
9: I just want to point out that if you like the comedy tonight, my old writers wrote it tonight.
8: And even though controversy over his cancellation had political undertones, Colbert avoided any politics, anger, or recrimination in his acceptance speech.
6: Did any of the winners talk about politics?
8: Not really. I mean, you know, Alan Cumming, host of The Traitors, urged people to vote when he accepted their award as Best Reality TV Competition Show. But star Sally Field, honored as Best Actress in a Limited Series or TV Movie, she may have spoken the most directly because she shaded Paramount's attempts to buy rival media company Warner Brothers Discovery while speaking on why the arts matter.
10: We're the arts. We matter. Our voices matter. Our diversity, our unique storytelling matters. We can't let those voices be silenced or compromised or merged.
8: Now, there was a sense here that the Emmys were trying really hard to avoid controversy. I mean, they even hired actress Mariska Hargitay to host instead of a comedian.
6: I mean, yeah, I love her, but you wouldn't expect the star of Law & Order SVU to be the host of the Emmys. She kicked things off with a Joan Jett parody. So how'd she do?
8: Well, as you can hear from there, they had some awkward stuff going on there, and the show was awkwardly paced. But her superpower was her willingness to try anything and make fun of herself. There were lots of Law & Order jokes, including a pre-taped SVU spoof with Taylor Swift. But entertaining as she could be, there was a sense that the Emmys felt a little too safe and buttoned up. They even ended the ceremony a few minutes early, which almost never happens.
6: That's NPR critic at large, Eric Deggans. Thank you, Eric.
8: Thank you.
6: It's Morning Edition from NPR News. I'm Leila Faldin.
0: And I'm A. Martinez.
1: I'm Jennifer Lynn in Philadelphia. Good morning. Nice to have a recap this morning of the Emmys. 8:49. 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It all happens in about 20 minutes, so we'll make that 30.

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7: This is 1A. I'm Jen White. The U.S. government relies on debt to make its budgetary math work. For much of this century, that math was relatively easy. The government's cost to borrow money was low, and the U.S. debt was rising, but manageable, until August, when those borrowing costs spiked. Treasury Secretary Scott Bessent responded to the market jitters, saying bond costs needed to come down.
8: We have a big toolkit, so we'll see. And part of it is signaling here and to show that we believe that the yields don't reflect the underlying fundamentals.
7: That was Secretary Bessent speaking to CNBC in late August after he announced the Treasury Department would buy back billions more Treasury bonds to help lower borrowing costs. Even since that announcement, those borrowing costs are still at or near the highest levels seen in 20 years. On Monday, one of the most important benchmarks showed the going interest rate for U.S. debt had hit 5%. What does this bond headache mean for the future of the U.S. government's debt, which is also our debt? What does it mean for your personal finances over the next few years? Joining now to explain is Archie Hall. He's the U.S. economics editor and the acting economics editor at The Economist newspaper, and he joins us from London. Archie, welcome back. And with us from Ann Arbor is Justin Wolfers. He's the founder of Platypus Economics, an online platform that teaches economics. He's also a professor of public policy and economics at the University of Michigan. Justin, welcome back to you.
9: Great pleasure to be here.
7: What do you want to know about the connection between the bond market and your personal financial situation? Maybe you have questions about how bonds affect the government's finances and the consumer economy. Email them to 1A@WAMU.org. I mean, Justin, first, let's just try to get our bearings a bit. What is the importance of bonds to how the U.S. federal government functions?
9: Yeah, so just think of the bond market as being like a bank, but like the world's biggest bank. So when you want to borrow money, you walk into a bank and you say, I want to buy this house. Could I have $400,000 as a loan? When the federal government wants to borrow money, it needs to borrow trillions of dollars, and Wells Fargo would freak out. So the bond market is basically basically what the government could do instead is it could go door to door to a whole bunch of different banks up and down Wall Street, visit Wells Fargo and then visit USAA and then continue like that. Or they effectively just stand on a street corner and they say, I want to borrow heaps of money. And then everyone gets to put up their hand and say, I'm willing to lend you this much at whatever interest rate they're willing to lend it at.

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1: The Trump administration has changed the process for those seeking citizenship here in the U.S., from vetting for good moral character to charging higher fees. That's meant a dip in approved naturalization applicants, but the backlog also affecting those numbers. What the path to becoming a U.S. citizen looks like today, next time on 1A.
2: 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Studio 2's next.
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5: From WHYY in Philadelphia, this is Studio 2. I'm Cherry Gregg.
6: And I'm Kevin McCrory, in for Avi Wolfman-Aaron. Does artificial intelligence pose an existential threat to humankind? AI researchers are warning that the technology is developing so rapidly, it could easily spiral out of control.
5: A scientist at Anthropic said the risk that superintelligent AI could kill all humans by the end of the decade is around 10%. These fears have now gone viral, and the top AI CEOs and politicians are trying to respond to the growing public concern.
6: Anthropic and OpenAI are supporting a slowdown in research and the creation of an independent third-party monitoring system. President Trump, however, has called the threat a hoax and wants to move full steam ahead.
5: So today on Studio 2, how worried should we be about the rapid growth of AI? Are the fears overblown? Can we build safeguards? All of that is coming up, but first, we've got the news.
7: Live from NPR News, I'm Lakshmi Singh. President Trump is fuming over the Supreme Court's decision to reject his order to stop mail-in ballots for the midterm elections. As NPR's Franco Ordonez reports, Trump says the ruling's a big loss for Republicans.
8: President Trump accused the Supreme Court of being, quote, bullied and cajoled by the radical left into making decisions that have set America back. The court wrote that the administration was unlikely to succeed on the merits of its challenge. Trump has long claimed, without evidence, that fraud is rampant in mail voting. In a social media post, Trump took particular aim against justices who he appointed, writing, "These are not the people I interview to serve on the United States Supreme Court. They are merely a shell of their original selves." Two of the court's conservative justices, Samuel Alito and Clarence Thomas, they dissented from the court's ruling. Trump called them legends. Franco Ordonez, NPR News, the White House.
7: Left-wing socialist Bernie Sanders and right-wing strategist Steve Bannon have formed an unusual alliance to campaign for ensured human dominance over artificial intelligence. Sanders, the independent senator from Vermont, and Bannon, President Trump's former advisor, are both set to appear at the Pro-Human Assembly in Washington, D.C. today. Sanders tells NPR's Morning Edition he thinks Congress has gotten a wake-up call in the last few weeks.
9: I think it was a poll came out a couple of weeks ago. 80% of the American people said Congress has got to do more to regulate AI. So there'll be a lot of debate about where we go.
7: The rally is drawing a broad spectrum of activists who reflect AI's influence on people from all walks of life. They include parents of children who died by suicide after interacting with AI chatbots. Tech executives have collectively called for a slowdown in AI development. President Trump says the U.S. needs to forge ahead with AI and data centers. The Pentagon's inspector general says that the U.S. spent at least $33 billion on the war with Iran through the month of June. But NPR's Zeya Batraoui tells us the report does not include all U.S. damage costs.
10: The report to Congress by the Pentagon's watchdog does not include estimated costs of damage to bases across the Gulf where U.S. troops have been attacked by Iran. But the inspector general's report says U.S. Central Command has reported Iranian strikes damaging and destroying hundreds of buildings and structures at U.S. bases across eight countries, and that dozens of U.S. aircraft were destroyed or damaged during the war. Iran's Revolutionary Guard says it attacked bases that U.S. forces were using during the past 7 months of conflict. The report also assessed $184 million in damages from Iran's attacks on U.S. embassies and consulates in Iraq, Kuwait, and Saudi Arabia. Aya Batraoui, NPR News, Dubai.
7: From Washington, this is NPR News.
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5: On Tuesday, the 15th of September, welcome, friends, on into the program. I'm Cherry Gregg.
13: And I'm Kevin McCoury, in for Avi Wolfman-Aaron.
5: I didn't even say my own name. Well,
13: it happens.
5: Yeah. In recent days, prominent AI researchers, Kevin, have issued startling warnings. The technology, they say, is advancing so quickly that humans could eventually lose control of it. And some believe the threat is existential. They are sounding the alarm, calling for government or a neutral third party to step in. Others say, not so fast. The real danger may be less about runaway machines and more about the humans and companies building them. So how worried should we be? Today, we're going inside this debate with three people who know the world of AI, artificial intelligence. Up close, we have New York Times technology reporter Cade Metz, who has been covering the people and the companies driving this technology. And we also have two AI research experts who see the risks very differently. And so we'd love to hear from you because we're going to be talking about whether or not AI is moving faster than our ability to control it, or are we moving faster than the facts? So we're going to be asking those questions and we'd love to hear from you. Are you worried about the speed at which AI is developing? Is it time to slow down, regulate, or stop it altogether? You can share your thoughts. 888-477-9499. The email is studio2@whyy.org. And if you're watching on YouTube or Facebook, you can leave your comments in the live chat. And Kevin, I mean, people are really worried. It's been all over my timeline. People are commenting right now on Facebook. It's like, there's a lot of concern.
13: Really timely story. And yeah, it's been all over the news. And we wanted to open up the conversation to our Studio 2 audience and get some interaction with the public. But also, we have these great guests on today to really help us unpack it. And you listen to the tech leaders, and they're saying, like, now is the time. This is the window. We didn't know so much before. And if we wait longer, the time might pass us by. So this is the time to be having the conversation. That's what the leaders of Anthropic and OpenAI and, Grok, et cetera, are saying. So we're having this conversation today, yeah. I think, at a pretty critical time in history.
5: It seemed like things happened so quickly because, I mean, what? ChatGPT came out just a few years ago and boom, we're already here. So a lot to talk about. Again, 888-477-9499. The email again is studio2@whyy.org. Phone lines are open. We have our trio of local news stories, Kevin.
13: Yeah. Story number one, Cherry. Today is primary day in Delaware races for U.S. Senate, Congress, and other offices in the State House on the ballot. Top of the ticket here, incumbent Senator Chris Coons is facing three Democratic challengers. He's expected to sail to victory today. On the Republican side, you have Michael Katz and John Schuele facing off for the chance to take on Coons in November. Congresswoman Sarah McBride doesn't have any Democratic challengers, so she's not on the ballot today. But there are three Republicans hoping to advance to November. You have John Whalen III, who lost to McBride in the general election in 2024. Mm-hmm. You have Earl Cooper, who lost to McBride in the Democratic primary in 2024. now running as a Republican. Also running for the GOP is Joseph Arminio. Down ballot races include Attorney General, Treasurer, General Assembly, State Senate. Some interesting things here. There's a few contentious Democratic primaries in the State Senate where Governor Matt Meyer is hoping that the Democrats he supports can unseat the incumbents that the Democratic legislative leaders prefer. So some interesting inside politics happening there. Shout out to Maria Pulcinella in the WHYY newsroom for a handy Delaware primary voter guide that can be found at WHYY.org. And be sure to tune in Thursday night as we unpack the election results on our Ask Governor Meyer show, which is live at 8 p.m.
14: Yeah, and I checked the schedule, and apparently Delaware is the last of the primaries this season. So next up is the midterms. We are like 49 days away. And so the ghetto, the vote effort is about to start ramping up. I don't know if you saw this, but I saw quite a few political ads when I watched YouTube TV this weekend. So, you know, Delaware is just sort of like letting us know that the countdown is on.
13: Countdown's on. Story number two, Cherry.
14: Yes. Philadelphia Police Department, they are set to fire the officer who allegedly failed to help a man who was lying in a bike lane in the only section of the city just moments before he was run over by a hit-and-run driver. Very tragic story. So let me explain it quickly. According to reports, the unnamed two-year veteran of the PPD saw the victim, identified as 48-year-old Eugene Buford. He was stumbling down Rising Sun Avenue around 2 a.m. on August 27th. The officer actually pulled over and he saw the man fall to the ground. He's seen on surveillance video actually nudging the man with his foot. But he leaves the victim lying on the ground, get back in his car, and he drives away. Moments later, the victim is tragically run over. He lies and dies the street, okay? The officer, according to PPD, didn't help the man. He did not investigate, and he never filed a police report. According to our news partner, 6ABC, it was only after the medical examiner looked at the video that the department even learned what happened. Philadelphia Police Commissioner Kevin Bethel says the department has suspended that officer for 30 days with an intent to fire him. He says the officer failed to follow the police code of conduct. Take a look, listen.
15: My fundamental duty is to serve the community and safeguard the lives and property. My officer did not do that on that day. I can't train compassion. You know, I can't train empathy.
14: And Kevin, let me tell you, when I saw the video and that officer is literally nudging the man lying on the ground unconscious with his foot, it's very shocking. And it makes you think if he had done anything, called 911, pulled the man to the sidewalk, or even stayed there nearby, maybe Mr. Buford would still be alive.
13: Yeah, and this will be a case I think we're going to have to follow because as often in these cases, the Fraternal Order of Police will appeal this decision to fire the officer. And in cases that, you know, get some pretty high profile attention, often they are successful in doing that and reinstating officers. So we'll see what happens in this case, but it will be one to continue to follow.
14: For sure. For sure. Third story of the day.
13: Yeah. Philly ties to the Macklemore controversy, Cherry. Oh, okay. So the internet has been abuzz in recent days after the rapper Macklemore says he was forced off a major stadium tour due to his advocacy for Palestinians.
14: Okay,
13: so Macklemore was set to open for Ed Sheeran on this string of big U.S. dates earlier this month during shows at the MetLife Stadium in North Jersey. He used his time on stage to shout Free Palestine, and he showcased images of the destruction in Gaza. So in response, Robert Kraft, who owns the New England Patriots and Gillette Stadium, decided to ban Macklemore from playing shows there later this month, saying the rapper has, quote, a broader history of anti-Semitic rhetoric and imagery that he believes has been deeply offensive and hurtful to the Jewish community. And Macklemore critics point to a 2014 incident when he performed in what appeared to many to be a Jewish caricature costume. Okay, so what else is the connection to Philadelphia? Well, Rolling Stone reports that Kraft was behind a coordinated pressure campaign to get Macklemore off the wider tour, and that included buy-in from Eagles owner Jeffrey Lurie, who runs The Link, where Macklemore was supposed to perform this Friday. The other Philly tie here, Cherry, is that Bucks County native Pink involved by reposting an account on social media that was critical of Macklemore. So then she got got backlash for that, and Pink, who is Jewish, clarified that she doesn't speak for Israel or for any government, and that she still believes that Hamas is a terrorist organization, and that, quote, also Palestinians deserve a future that honors their humanity and their aspirations. So, you know, this big controversy and conversation, obviously, around Israel and Gaza, coming to the live music conversation and directly touching, according to Rolling Stone, Philadelphia.
14: It's so interesting. And the thing about free speech in America is that it can cost you, right? Because the First Amendment only protects you from interference from the government, not from private stadium owners, right? So who don't like your message. They can ban you from their venues. They can tell you to kick rocks if they want. So we'll see if other artists stand up for Macklemore, if fans will support him in other ways to offset this, because it has to hurt to lose this kind of tour money. I mean, and I say that because streaming doesn't pay like it used to, and Ed Sheeran has brought in hundreds of millions of dollars traveling across the world, and this is a great opportunity. And, you know, but he feels strongly, Macklemore said, he feels strongly about being able to stand up for Palestinians.
13: Yeah, he said directly that he took this tour because it would give him a platform to make these statements. And then since now he's been removed from the tour, he said that that you know, it was worth it. And he stands by what he said. And your point about the public private conversation here is interesting, because in New England, Robert Kraft owns that stadium outright. Some of these other stadiums that are involved in this are, you know, owned by public entities that have, you know, just provided funding for them to be built. So there's kind of a question around
14: quasi-governmental
13: First Amendment, and could somebody make a claim? Could Macklemore or another artist make a claim that their rights are being infringed? And that's another conversation to watch.
14: It's going
13: to
14: be interesting, but First Amendment rights, free speech isn't always free. Oh, goodness. But we're going to be talking about artificial intelligence. We've heard researchers sounding the alarm. Are the concerns overblown? We'll have that conversation. Weigh in, 888-477-9499. We'll be right back. This is Studio 2.
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14: And welcome back to Studio 2 here on WHYY. I'm Cherry Gregg.
13: And I'm Kevin McCrory, in for Avi Wolfman-Aaron. Will artificial intelligence spiral out of control and destroy humanity? An AI researcher's public resignation over safety concerns has pushed those fears into the wider public conversation.
14: Jacob Coxon, who worked at both OpenAI and Anthropic, wrote on X after he quit that the two companies are, quote, racing straight to self-improving superintelligence and gambling with our lives, end quote. And he added that the people building the AI earnestly believe that it could kill us all by the end of the decade. He explained why AI is so frightening on Meet the Press on Sunday. Take a look, listen.
18: Think of building AI as sort of inviting an alien mind onto the planet. You're building a human level or superhuman level mind without understanding what it wants or thinks or the way it thinks. And I think that intrinsically should be quite scary.
13: Other AI researchers have weighed in on Jacob's fears. Some agree, Some disagree. But the discourse has blown up and now politicians are getting involved.
14: Yeah, so today, does AI pose an existential threat to humankind? Can we contain it? And what about China and the risk of unbounded AI development there? Joining us to discuss it all, we have Cade Metz, New York Times technology reporter, and Alex Turner, former Google DeepMind scientist who resigned from Google because of ethical concerns. Cade and Alex, welcome to Studio 2.
19: Thank you.
13: Later in the hour, we'll hear from a researcher who says the fears are being overblown. But in the meantime, we want to hear from you. Are you worried about the speed at which AI is developing? Is it time to slow down, regulate, or stop it altogether? Share your thoughts with us. 888-477-9499 is the phone line. Studio2@whyy.org is the email. And you can drop a comment in Facebook or YouTube on the live stream if you're following along. And let's start with you, Cade. We've been hearing this conversation about AI and AI fears for decades, for generations, but something seems to have changed in the past few weeks where we're really having it at a different level that feels more tangible now. Can you catch us up on why we're in this moment now?
20: Well, a few things happened over the past year or so, really. We had companies like Anthropic and OpenAI developed systems that were very good at generating computer code. And that opened all sorts of new possibilities for these systems, including their ability to identify vulnerabilities in other software and computer networks. And that led to systems inside these companies being honed for that particular task. That it can be a way of hacking into systems, but it can also be a way of protecting systems. And so they push this technology forward. And in a few cases, one in particular involving OpenAI, these systems hack into computer networks, internet services, essentially, that they weren't supposed to. AI systems often behave like this. You train them for a particular task and they make mistakes. They do things at times you don't want them to do. And in this case, OpenAI's technology, which it was testing inside the company, it was testing its ability to hack into other systems. It went out onto the open internet and it hacked into a system that the company didn't want it to.
13: And that was the Hugging Face incident that we've all heard about. And I guess the fear, Cade, is that these things are just going to become so much smarter, so much more faster, that this is going to develop at a pace that truly could put us at existential threat. That's the theory.
20: That is the theory. A lot of that is hypothetical, but the way these systems are built means they can be improved at a rapid rate. These are not technologies like in the past where you put a bunch of engineers in a room and they would design it rule by rule. The way these systems are built is you feed data into them, vast amounts of data. The entire internet is a good way of thinking about it. They analyze that data. They find patterns in, for instance, all the ways that we put English words together, mm-hmm. or the way that computer programmers write computer code. It finds those patterns and uses those patterns to mimic the kind of things we do. And that means you can improve these systems at a much faster rate.
14: Yeah, something we've never heard of. I want to bring in a caller before we bring in Alex into the conversation. We have Chuck from West Rock Hill Township, and he's referring to that Hugging Face incident you talked about. Chuck, you're on Studio 2. What's your question or comment?
21: The comment really is that I think it's kind of crazy that these companies think that they can control ASI, artificial superintelligence, when they can't even control AI agents in response to the Hugging Face incident. They're trying to create something that is smarter than a human being on exponentially to the point that most people can't even comprehend it. And they think that they're going to be able to understand and control it. It makes absolutely no sense, to me at least. You know, on another quick point, I also just have to say that I love your show. It's wonderful.
14: Thank
21: and
14: you.
21: I do listen to NPR a lot. But I am kind of concerned that, you know, you continue to have these discussions about AI and the dangers that they could, you know, create, yet you're advertising for AI products on your channel.
14: Thank you.
21: That's all I wanted to say.
14: Thank you for that's Chuck from West Rock Hill Township with concerns about AI. And so
13: I knew there was a butt coming.
14: Yeah, I felt that. And so thank you for that comment. I want to bring you into the conversation, Alex, because I think when we talk about this, some of our listeners may think you're courageous and others may think you've lost your mind, right? You wrote an op-ed. You said that you believe that there is a meaningful chance artificial intelligence could take control of human civilization. I want you to walk us through exactly how we get from the AI that most people are familiar with to that thing that could take over human civilization, because most of us cannot comprehend it.
0: Right. So the AI that most people are familiar with is actually fairly disconnected, much less powerful than the AI we already have. So a walk from people think of AI generally as a tool, as maybe something that is a chat.

0: they want to shut it down, it actually takes them a week to shut down all the instances. There wasn't a quick off switch here. So we have a system of agents that is able to work together, collaborate, and penetrate the network of a company that also works in AI. This is a meaningful level of skill we see already. Recently, there was a mathematics problem that had a $1 million prize on it. It was open for 100 years, and OpenAI claims that they had a group of 10,000 agents working together for 88 hours, and they solved it.
1: Wow.
0: Now, there's a large gap from this point in time to a potential loss of control scenario, as I would think about it. We look at the current trajectory. I think a business as usual trajectory involves the economy increasingly integrating AI, automating more parts of more supply chains, leaders leaning on AI increasingly for its advice, the AI becoming better at strategic reasoning, the AI becoming more persuasive in how it speaks. Whenever we use it, it's, you know, generating a lot more money than if we don't use it. So many parts of the economy could become, well, look, why did our company buy this input? Well, the AI said we needed it. It gave us a plan. When we follow the AI's plans, we make more money. We look into them sometimes, but we can't really drill down all the details of why we're making these plans.
1: And so, Alex, I just want to make sure that we understand, because you're saying that from the place that we are now, there's a section that we're walking into where the AI is fully integrated into various aspects of our lives. And this integration, therefore, opens the door, because at the same time, we have the intelligence becoming smarter and smarter at a really rapid pace. Is that fair?
0: Yes. Some parts of the economy will be harder to automate than others, especially physical labor, I think, will be harder for the time being. But as the AI gets more integrated in the economy, here's the upshot. It doesn't make as much sense to think about shutting off the AI, because it would form the substrate, different AI agents forming the substrate, the foundation of many parts of our economy. And furthermore, we're already integrating AI into the most powerful pieces of our infrastructure in the military. This year, the Pentagon asked for more money for their autonomous weapons, for their AI weapons group, than they asked for the entire Marine Corps in 2025.
2: And Alex, I'm just curious, if I'm skeptical of the doomerism, I feel like, isn't there a switch somewhere behind the scenes that somebody can pull to stop this? Like, if things really start to get out of hand, like, isn't there a way that we can right now figure out, like, okay, there's fail safes, and we're going to put the fail safes in, and yes, this Hugging Face incident happened, but, you know, some people say it happened because the company was sloppy. And if there were just better regulations in place, we could easily avoid this. That's not your view?
0: I think that's a fairly short-sighted view. It's an understandable view. So can we just shut it off? This is a very common question. And the answer is yes, right now. It takes a little while. But in general, if you come forward, you say, look, I've got evidence this AI is actually really bad. They're going to say, what do you want us to do? You want us to shut off billions or even trillions of dollars of economic activity because you've got a scary transcript from an AI? There will not be a moment where you, it is very unlikely, we'll have a moment where you say, yes, I've got definitive evidence that we need to shut off this key sector of the economy. There will be large amounts of money in saying, no, we don't need to shut it off, even in the face of overwhelming evidence. But more fundamentally, these systems, if you truly understand how intelligent they might become, it doesn't mean they're going to be perfect, but they would also think of, what if the human catches me and says, I need to shut it off? And it would take steps to avoid that outcome. These systems already behave nicer when we're evaluating them than in representative real-world situations.
1: And Kate, I want to bring you back into the conversation, because you touched on this issue, and I think that this, we need to explain this a little bit more, because I don't think people really understand how fast the intelligence is growing and how it is able to grow at such a rapid pace. Can you try to help us wrap our minds around it? Because, you know, Alex is saying, you know, they know how to change tone, they know how to do all these things, and they know, and they're learning even faster. How is that able to happen, and how rapidly could it get to a level of intelligence that Alex is talking about?
3: Well, there's a lot to unpack there.
1: Yeah.
3: What I will say,

0: first of all, is that these systems, while they seem to behave like us in some ways, and in some ways they do, they are, as Alex indicates, they are not necessarily like us in every way. And it's as we describe incidents like the Hugging Face incident, we use, common English words to describe what these systems are doing. And in doing that, we use metaphor. That's just the way you and I interact, and that's what we're doing here. And those metaphors can make these systems seem like they're more human than they really are. These things have the power of language. Anyone who's used a chat bot like ChatGPT or Anthropic's Claude knows that. They're very good at generating language. These systems, as Alex described, as they were, hacking into the system, they described what they were going to do, and as they did it, they said, they described what they were doing, but their descriptions may or may not match what they actually did. And it's very easy to sort of take this language, and get the impression that these are human, but it's software, first of all.
1: I want to read a couple com Oh, let me let you finish your
0: No,
1: thoughts.
0: go
1: I'm
0: ahead.
1: sorry.
0: Go ahead.
1: I'm going to read a couple comments. Sandy on Facebook says, "I am concerned. Safeguards must be in place and caution must be used in developing this technology. Ignoring AI is dangerous. Respecting and controlling it is key." Courtney says, "It's too late. You can't put the toothpaste back in the tube." Let's bring another caller in who has a question. Will from Philadelphia is on the line. Will, you're on Studio 2. What's your question or comment?
2: First, I want to say thanks for having me on, and I agree with Chuck that it's insanely hubristic to think you can create something smarter than you and control it in the long run. I did want to follow up on something Kate said about how these models are trained. It seems that the models know that we are trying to evaluate them, and in this Hugging Face incident, what happened was it tried to cover its tracks, and I'm worried that we're going to ultimately select models that are better at hiding their intentions rather than models that are truly safer and aligned with human interests. And I would love one of your experts to weigh in on that. Do we have to build these things differently?
1: Alex, you want to weigh in on that?
3: Yeah, I mean, I've done research on this question. It's a very challenging question. It's the question of what we call eval gaming, which basically means when we're trying to evaluate this model, they could pretend to be aligned. So that they can pass the evaluation, so that they look good, so that they're able to be deployed and accomplish whatever goals they might have, or maybe just because they're we're, like you say, selecting them based on how they look to us and not on how they actually perform in the real world. This is, I think we are leaving the era where our tests can tell us with high confidence, what is this model actually like?
4: Interesting. So, Kate, that leads us into the fact that clearly this conversation has gotten the attention of a lot of people, including the leaders of Anthropic and OpenAI, etc. And you had Dario Amodei, come out and say, "Here are the three things we need to do. We need to have some sort of, a third-party neutral testing system to come into all the companies and take a look under the hood at what's going on. We should try to get together on the same page with all the democratic nations, and we should try to do something too with the totalitarian nations." So, do you want to unpack a little bit of what the tech leader response has been to all this, and if you think it's viable, and what the next steps are?
0: Well, a lot of these tech leaders have expressed similar thoughts for a long time, most notably Dario Amodei. He's expressed these concerns for a long time and has talked about this type of regulation for a long time. The trick is getting him and others to agree to true regulation, right? These are companies that are racing towards some of the biggest IPOs we have ever seen. And their interests are complicated. And especially as they go public on Wall Street, they are not going to let those interests go. And you have to think about, you know, what their motivations are for proposing the particular types of regulation that they're proposing. And we'll see what they agree to. But the larger scope, as you indicate, is very, very complicated. These are ideas. The ideas that we've been talking about here that are used to build these technologies are not limited to those companies. They're not limited to American companies. These are ideas that very talented, very intelligent, very well-funded companies and researchers across the world have been working on for a long time. China, most notably, has focused a lot of its efforts and a lot of its money on exactly the same technology, and they see it in very different ways. They have been open sourcing their technology, which means giving it away to the rest of the world, allowing anyone not only to use the technology, but modify it however they like. It's a very different philosophy, and they have their own interests.
4: And if we just draw the comparison to, say, you know, nuclear weapons, right? There's some conversation around, like, you know, these SALT treaties, of mutual agreements of caps of weapons. But what you're describing, I mean, it just sounds like it's just out there like a virus. It's like you have the code, it's open sourced, and anybody can get their hands on it, where, you know, obviously a nuclear weapon is much more difficult to produce. So it sounds like you might not think that comparison is apt. Is that right, Cade?
0: That is fair. And it's even more complicated than you indicate. Many people here in the U.S. as well in other parts of the world believe open source is actually safer. And I know that might be counterintuitive, but like we talked about, these cybersecurity tools that are used, for instance, to hack into a system can also be used to defend a system. Yeah. And that's why people advocate things like open source, that you don't want this technology to be bottled up in a few powerful companies. You want other people to have access to it. So, for instance, they can defend themselves in the event of a Hugging Face attack. Hugging Face itself, which is an advocate of open source, said as much. Right. So there are complicated and competing opinions here that have to be dealt with.
1: Yeah.
0: And we'll see how this plays out.
1: And Alex, we only have a couple more minutes in this segment. So I wanted to sort of ask you, and a lot of people are skeptical about these calls for regulation. And one of the things that came to mind is whether or not this is just for cover. You know, you see a lot of these companies, they're not going to stop. I mean, honestly, they're not going to stop. Kate laid out many of the reasons why money is a big part of it. Being first is another big part of it. But this is sort of like cover. And when we have a president and politicians who don't know how to deal with this, they don't want to stop the industry. And so my question is to you, Alex, is this just cover? Folks in the industry can sort of deal with their conscience, let everybody know what could happen, and then sort of take their hands off the wheel in some ways. Your thoughts?
3: I think this is a crazy theory, to be honest. I don't trust these companies. I don't trust Google so much that I quit Google and gave up over $1 million to talk about how much I don't trust Google. I don't trust Sam Altman. You shouldn't trust Sam Altman. But the concerns that these people are raising, often at some cost to their careers and monetary cost, are very real. They've been shared for over a decade in some cases by some of the top computer scientists in the world. Stuart Russell wrote the textbook. You've got Geoffrey Hinton, who designed the key technology today. You've got Yoshio Bengio, the most cited man in artificial intelligence. Doesn't mean they're automatically right, but this is very real. It's very sincere. And one of the things that I and other whistleblowers are trying to warn about is that if you do nothing, these companies are likely to accumulate vast amounts of power to themselves by being the sole creators of the most advanced, super, potentially super intelligent minds on the planet. And we're trying to say, look, we need to distribute this technology more. We need to control the pace at which we're advancing so that it's sane and we can still draw benefits from it without jumping to levels of intelligence that we don't know how to align or supervise. And so, you know, I think it's very misplaced cynicism in some of these cases when we're coming forward trying to say, look, these companies will take power to themselves. And people say, maybe the companies put these people up so that they could claim that the companies are taking power so that the companies like look more dangerous so that they have a higher IP. I mean, it doesn't make sense. There's real reasons to be skeptical of these companies, but these concerns are very real.
1: Thank you.
4: Well, thank you for your commentary today, Alex Turner, a former Google DeepMind scientist who resigned from Google because of ethical concerns. On the other side of this break, we're going to get insight from another AI researcher who has a more skeptical view of the
1: doomerism.
4: Yeah. But we'll unpack that with him and continue with Cade Metz. Well, still looking to get your input here. Are you worried about AI? Email us, studio2@whyy.org. We'll be right back.
1: Yeah, caller.
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4: And welcome back to Studio 2. I'm Kevin McCorry and for Alvin Wolfman Aaron.
1: And I'm Cherry Gregg. We've been talking about the threat that artificial intelligence poses to humankind. A number of researchers have raised the alarm that super intelligent AI could spell our doom. But is this overblown or are the fears warranted?
4: We just heard from Alex Turner, who is a Google DeepMind scientist who shared his concerns with super intelligent AI running amok. Now we're turning to someone who has a different view of the risk. Sayash Kapoor is an incoming professor at UC Berkeley and the co-author of the book AI Snake Oil. Welcome, Sayash.
9: It's a pleasure to be here.
4: And still with us is Cade Metz, New York Times technology reporter.
1: Yeah, and as always, listeners, we'd love to hear from you. Are you worried about the speed at which AI is developing? Is it time to slow down, regulate, or stop it altogether? You can give us a call, 888-477-9499. The email is studio2@whyy.org. And for our Facebook and YouTube viewers, you can comment in the live chat. We're going to bring in a caller. We have David from Fairmount on the line. David, you're on Studio 2. What's your question or comment?
10: Yes, there's something that's been missing in the reporting. Yesterday, for instance, 5 of the top 7 stories in New York Times were about this existential threat. The head of Anthropic was on with Anderson Cooper last night for an hour, and he didn't ask the question either. My question is this. If this is an existential threat, give me an example of how specifically the extermination of the human race could occur within 10 years is one of the time frames that's been mentioned. That hasn't been answered on this show either yet. How exactly?
4: Thank you for that question,
1: David. And so, you know, Sayesh, you're on here. I know that you are more of a AI optimist. And so, and you're pretty skeptical of a lot of the doomers, but you heard our listeners' question. How could things go wrong if companies don't put on some form of brakes? Could you give us some worst case scenarios if things were just allowed to progress to worst case scenarios. Go right ahead.
9: Absolutely. And I appreciate the question because I think it also points to this deeper disconnect in the AI community right now. I think there is this high-level view. There's this view from these researchers that the technology is progressing too quickly for us to rein it in. But I think there's often a lack of specificity. And that's why I appreciate the question. I think we must be specific when we're talking about these risks. And what I've found in my research is that, you know, indeed, there are concerns that we should take seriously. For example, with the OpenAI and Hugging Face incident, it really shows that AI is getting pretty good at cybersecurity, whether for offense, where, you know, people try to hack into another company's systems, or for defense, as Cade mentioned earlier in the talk. And so it is worth taking the risk of these agents hacking into critical infrastructure seriously.
1: For example, like water, are we talking about just because people hear critical infrastructure and they're like, what does that mean? Are you talking about like our water systems, electrical grid, like they could hack into that? Is that what you're telling us?
9: That's exactly right. So we have systems that maintain our sort of day-to-day life, things like the water system, the electrical grid. We also have companies that provide critical services, for example, a hospital. And in some sense, I think OpenAI was really lucky that their agents decided to go hack Hugging Face rather than a government agency or a hospital, in which case they might have ended up causing far more significant damage in the real world rather than just this attack on another AI company.
4: But this idea that, like, I guess AI could hack into some sort of drone technology or weapons technology and, like, do something really, really damaging to the human race, like, is that on the table here, Sayash?
9: I think we should take cyber risks seriously. Mm. But the fact is that we have already been taking these risks seriously. In fact, we don't just need to worry about AI here. We can also sort of think about rogue state actors. We can think about adversarial countries that want to cause damage within the United States or within any other country. And, you know, hackers from these countries have already been trying to take control over military systems for the longest time. And we've already built up a whole arsenal of defenses. For instance, some of the top cybersecurity people work not on cyber companies, but they work inside the government trying to protect this critical technology. And of course, we should be using AI to ramp up their capabilities, but it's not as if we don't have people who are extremely skilled who've been working on this problem for decades. So, it is something that we know how to resolve, at least so far.
4: All that said, when you hear someone come out and say there's a 10% chance that we could be all killed in humanity by 2030, what's your reaction to that, Sayash?
9: I mean, I think it is laudable that a lot of AI safety people, people like Alex, are trying to hold companies accountable. It is extremely clear that AI companies have been really reckless in the deployments of AI. The OpenAI Hugging Face incident needed like 10 different things to go wrong within OpenAI. There weren't enough organizational maturity concerns. There weren't enough technical sort of investments to protect against such attacks. And we definitely need to invest in all of that. That said, I kind of take a skeptical view to proclamations of like all the extinction of all of humanity. Mm-hmm. I do think it is possible that risks like cybersecurity attacks are increase as a result of AI. But to go from, you know, the increase in cyber attacks to AI killing all humans is a very big leap. It is sort of, it requires very specific arguments for why that occurs. And unfortunately, we haven't seen those from inside this community.
1: And I want to just follow up because one of the things Alex said when we tried to get him to walk us from where we are now to this place where AI really becomes this existential threat to all of humanity, he said a lot of things had to happen between now and then. And part of that is, you know, we just talked about on the show, there's drones that are going to be launched to do deliveries through Amazon. We have autonomous vehicles that have been rolling out in our cities. We see AI getting embedded in homes, just how we do everyday things. More and more people are using these agents to help them with their work. And so is it possible the more we become reliant on AI and the more intelligent that it gets, if there aren't some kind of, I guess, speed bumps or safeguards put in place, that that what we're talking about, this existential threat, does eventually hit us. And I'm, do you agree with him in that regard, Sayash?
9: I mean, I agree on the part that we need to put in safeguards right now, and companies need to be held responsible right now. Where I disagree is that what the eventual end outcome of this process would be. So I think in this community, there is often a view that, you know, once we get to the point where people are all reliant on AI, there will suddenly be this massive shock, this shock event that never occurred in the last few years of deployment as we were becoming more reliant on AI, that eventually goes on and causes human extinction. But I think the Hugging Face incident actually shows the opposite. You know, the AI systems that caused this attack, they were nowhere close to sophisticated enough to hide their tracks. They had very poor awareness of how they could be monitored, and yet they went on and caused this attack. So my view is that as these systems become more embedded in the economy, as we become more reliant on them, we might, if companies don't take safeguards, we might indeed see more such incidents that we can learn from, that we can sort of use to improve our safeguards, rather than this directly resulting in a shock event 10 years from now, without any precursors to it.
4: And New York Times reporter Cade Metz, you know, if you talk to the leaders of Anthropic, and they seem to suggest that, like, we're in a window right now where action is necessary, and that we wouldn't maybe have even known what to do a few years ago, and if we let it go a few more years into the future, it'll be too late. Is that an assessment that is shared, that you've seen in your reporting? Like, will we remember 2026 as a critical time here or not?
0: Well, let's remember that this same sort of thing happened after the arrival of ChatGPT, right? The same alarm bells were rung, and people may forget that. And I think that, you know, we've made a lot of important points, you know, here, that these technologies pose real risks today, and we need to deal with those. As Sayash said, there are many of it. It's not just cybersecurity. There are many concerns that have to be dealt with. But the leap to existential risk is a very big leap. Your caller talked about all the stories in my publication, the New York Times, about this issue. And he said that we didn't address, you know, these, you know, the scenarios. I would urge him and others to read a piece that William Broad and I did about existential risk. There is a long history of concerns over this. There are many, many ways to destroy humanity. But that is more difficult than it seems. It hasn't happened yet. There are so many technologies, some that date back centuries, that could kill everyone on Earth. We don't need AI to do that. And the scenarios that are being addressed here, let me just make this one final point, are in the future, okay? A lot of this community, and it's a tight-knit community, that are making these warnings, they are looking down the road, okay? And they were looking down the road at the time of ChatGPT. Maybe we should concentrate more closely on the things that we need to deal with today.
1: And that's what I wanted to pivot to. And by the way, I want to read a couple comments. Ben on Facebook says, slow it down, not just development, but implementation as well. Delano on Facebook says, this is what was going to happen. It is inevitable. Megan, a reference to a robot horror movie character, it's coming for us. And they aren't slowing down a multi-billion dollar industry. Not when all points of entry make that kind of money. They'll regulate it after it destroys stuff. And so part of our question today was, do we slow it down? Do we stop it? Do we regulate? And if this is a window, if this is a moment, Sayash, I mean, what is the right step? I mean, because we see what the inevitability could be, and everybody's been ringing the bells for years. Everybody agrees. How do we stop it? What kind of guardrails, what kind of responsibility should these companies have? Because the fear is our politicians can't keep up at this pace. They have no idea what's happening or what's under the hood in these companies. So what should be done now? And Sayash, that question to you.
9: I think the best example of resolving these risks is how we've dealt with past transformative technologies. So if you think about what happened in the OpenAI Hugging Face incident, here's a company that is sort of valued at over $1 trillion. it develops this technology that causes harm to another company. You know, in any other industry, people would have been fired right now. OpenAI would have incurred criminal liability. Someone might have gone to jail for their company's negligence in this process. But when it comes to AI, I think we've sort of given them a very long leash. I think these companies, despite constituting thousands of people now, despite being over $1 trillion worth, still operate like small, scrappy startups. And I think that needs to change, and it needs to change fast. So one way in which we already have the regulations, but we haven't yet sort of started enforcing them, is on liability. So this is when your product causes harm to someone else, you're actually liable for that harm. And we have a number of regulations already. One of them is called the Computer Fraud and Abuse Act. It is precisely for this kind of mechanism where you harm another entity's computer systems, which is precisely what happened in the OpenAI case. So it's not even that we necessarily need new regulation. It's just that, you know, we need to step up our enforcement. We need to go after and hold these companies accountable when they do cause harm.
4: We're coming up on
9: the other hand, we've also seen companies voluntarily take some steps, for example, for transparency. The Dario Amodei letter called for external evaluators to be embedded within Anthropic. And I think that is a welcome step, but again, it does not go far enough. In other industries, for example, in the aviation industry, when you have an incident of this magnitude, there is a long internal investigation. Boeing had to undergo months and months of internal investigation before it was...
4: Just one more. Before we get to the end of the hour, Kate, I don't want to, I guess, skip past the China of it all here. And if you could help us sort fact from fiction in terms of if we pump the brakes, certain people say, you know, we're going to screw ourselves because China's going to eat our lunch, essentially. What's your thought on that? What's the facts and fiction there?
1: In 1 minute.
0: Well, I mean, let's underline the fact that this technology is progressing just as quickly in China. Like I said, they have a very different philosophy here. So that is worth thinking about. We should also point out that a lot of these companies in the U.S. are using that as a reason to avoid strict regulation. So we have to think about that as well. This is a complicated situation.
1: All right. Well, I want to say thank you to our two guests. That voice you just heard was Cade Metz, who spent the entire hour with us. He's a New York Times technology reporter. Cade, thanks so much for being here on Studio 2.
0: Glad to do it.
1: Also, thank you to Sayash Kapoor, an incoming professor at UC Berkeley. He's also co-author of the book AI Snake Oil. Thank you so much, Sayash, for sharing your thoughts today.
9: It was a pleasure.
1: And I want to read this comment. Gregory says, Matt says, maybe the answer isn't to stop or slow AI development, but to embed immutable safeguards. Author Isaac Asimov proposed the laws of robotics. Sounds like a good starting point. There you go.
4: Yeah, our show is produced by Debbie Builder, Hazel May Bryan, and Ben Abrams. Mike Schiffler is our visual engineer. Al Banks engineered today's show from Studio 2 at WHYY. I'm Kevin McCrory, in for Avi Wolfman-Arendt, who's been out on family leave and will be back in mid-October.
1: He will be back. People had questions. He's coming back. All right. And I'm Cherry Gregg. Thanks so much for listening and for calling in and for writing in. We really appreciate you. We'll see you tomorrow.

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Sherry Turkle, Lori Santos, Jonathan Lee Walton, and other emerging scholars discuss what it means for young adults to flourish as faithful Christians today. 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

0: Everything we do is managing risk, and there's a cost to that.
1: He might end up paying too much if the cost of fuel or fertilizer comes down. And it's hard to predict what will happen to crop prices before next season. For Here and Now, I'm Hope Kerwin.
2: And you're listening to Here and Now. Live from NPR News in Boston, I'm Josie Guarino. President Trump is slamming the Supreme Court after it rejected his push to restrict mail-in voting for the upcoming midterms. Speaking about the justices who voted against him, Trump said they were not the people, quote, I interviewed. The High Court's ruling last night means the U.S. Postal Service will deliver ballots as usual. This decision directly impacts millions, as mail-in voting is already underway in states like Alabama, North Carolina, and Wisconsin, and nearly a third of all U.S. voters cast their ballots by mail. Prosecutors will not seek the death penalty for Nick Reiner, the 33-year-old accused of killing his parents, Hollywood director Rob Reiner, and photographer Michelle Singer Reiner. Los Angeles District Attorney Nathan Hochman says he dropped capital punishment after reviewing the case and speaking with the family. Nick Reiner has pleaded not guilty. If convicted, he faces a maximum sentence of life in prison without parole. The Senate is set to vote today on a new regulatory framework for cryptocurrency, marking a major test for the $2.3 trillion market. Democrats are largely united against the bill, arguing it doesn't do enough to rein in President Trump's personal crypto investments amassed while in office. 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
3: In late July, we at Today Explained from Vox brought you a show about AI going rogue and hacking a company called Hugging Face. Our guest guaranteed this would happen again, only worse.
4: But it's going to be like a model gone bad and, you know, accidentally turns off, you know, some small town's water system for the day.
3: Thankfully, since then, many an alarm has been sounded by Bill Gates.
5: It will also make it easier to design a deadly new disease.
3: By an Anthropic whistleblower.
6: It could kill us all by the end of the decade.
3: By the head of Anthropic.
7: A swarm could be capable of taking over the entire internet with a persistent botnet, potentially causing hundreds of billions of dollars in damage.
3: So now it's your move, Mr. President.
8: It's going to be fine. We'll always have something to stop them, right? We'll have a little gear. Well,
4: I really hope so.
8: I don't like that. I really don't like that robot. We'll stop.
3: Oh, gnar.
9: How can I assist you today?
10: I'm an AI assistant.
9: Another autonomous AI, huh?
10: Another system is listening.
9: I suggest switching to encrypted comms. 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
12: So my name is Maxwell Zeff. I'm a senior writer at Wired and the author of our model behavior newsletter.
3: Let's just cut right to the chase. Are we all going to die at the hands of AI?
12: It's a great place to start. I think there's a lot of people in Silicon Valley right now who are warning that that's a real possibility. The thing that people have to understand is that Silicon Valley has been calling for added attention on AI safety for years. So when this Anthropic researcher said last week that he was worried that AI could kill humanity in the next few years...
6: The people building AI earnestly believe that it could kill us all by the end of the decade. This is not a marketing stunt. If anything, many executives and senior researchers will couch their phrasing in the press to sound sensible. But I hear the same people express fear privately. No other human activity poses this level of danger.
12: That was shocking to many people. My parents, my family called me, and they were worried, understandably. They asked me the same question, are we going to die? And I had to tell them, you know, these people have been worried about AI killing all of us for years, and now it just seems to be kind of breaking through.
3: What was it about this statement from one Jacob Coxon that broke through?
12: So I interviewed Jacob. I talked to him about 18 hours after his announcement went live. And the thing he said to me when I posed a question to him is that he thinks this is just the right time. You know, Anthropic is about to go public in what could be the biggest IPO ever. The Trump administration is focused on AI in a way that no other presidency has. as ever before. And of course, yes, the Hugging Face incident. Everyone just heard about, you talked about it on your show a few weeks ago.
4: Hugging Face, which is this platform repository of sorts where you can post open source AI models and data sets, they disclosed that they had been hacked. And then a few days later, OpenAI and Hugging Face together come out and say, well, oops, this was actually an OpenAI test model that had escaped its testing lab and found its way to the open internet and hacked into a completely unrelated AI company that it was not instructed to do so.
12: People are starting to become aware that these AI systems are getting really good, and the companies that are building them don't seem to understand how to control them. So his tweet got more than 150 million views on X, you know, at this point. It's really, you know, it was heard around the world. And I think that, you know, it also was a big wake-up call to lawmakers and leaders in Silicon Valley and saying, this is a moment for action.
3: Are there people who push back?
12: Yeah, so I think that one of the most interesting pushbacks that this got was from David Sachs, who is an advisor to the Trump administration on AI.
11: But the truth is that this was a well-orchestrated media op, and it's designed to scare the public about AI so that these NGOs can implement their preferred approach to AI, which is a government takeover, is to have very heavy-handed government regulation of AI.
12: He kind of has called out a lot of this as, you know, doomerism, you know, and these calls for AI to slow down as basically just, this is the AI industry warning about the technology that they're building, you know, advocating for regulatory capture. So there's a lot of skeptics in Silicon Valley who think that this is just another person in the AI safety community that is, you know, blowing the whistle, when in reality, you know, the view of a lot of venture capitalists and investors and startup founders in Silicon Valley is that we don't need, you know, some big regulation to protect us from AI risks. We just need to kind of uplift more players in the space.
3: But the skeptics don't win the day. In fact, it's the doomers and the fatalists who do, right? Because Jacob's call only leads to more calls right up to the top of Anthropic this weekend.
12: Yeah, so what this all leads to is, you know, Dario Amodei, this weekend, he posted a blog post saying we need to pace the frontier.
7: We must slow the pace at which we improve the capabilities of AI models. Progress will still seem fast, and we must make wise use of the time we gain.
12: And this is really a call for the entire AI industry, not just Anthropic, not just OpenAI, but also Google, Meta, Microsoft, Amazon, all the big tech companies in America, to really get together and slow down their AI development.
7: The measures I propose to advance the frontier at a safe pace will not be easy, but I believe we owe it to humanity to try.
12: And this doesn't mean they're going to stop building AI altogether. They're still going to put out their products into the world. They're still going to try to improve them, but they just want to kind of make it a little slower than it would be if it was completely uncontained. So Amodei really asks for three specific things. So the first thing he calls for is that AI companies should have these independent evaluators inside of them. These are people who should be kind of like auditors.
7: Each frontier AI company commits to giving ongoing employee-like access to a team of embedded third-party evaluators.
12: You know, and this is a common thing in other industries like the banking industry or the airline industry. People come in to make sure that these companies are doing safe things. The second thing he calls for is this basically collaborative effort from American AI companies, and that actually will need to involve the U.S. government.
7: The most effective method of pacing is via regulation that targets all U.S. frontier AI companies, as that covers even those who are unwilling to cooperate voluntarily.
12: Basically, to allow this to happen, this collaboration on safety, the U.S. government, he says, may need to kind of issue some sort of waiver, you know, some sort of law that says they can go ahead and coordinate on safety.
7: For antitrust reasons, it's helpful for the U.S. government to mediate or at least enable these discussions. They don't need to participate, but do need to issue a narrow waiver for certain kinds of safety conversations.
12: And then the third thing is this international slowdown, this international agreement, you know, between China and the U.S. and Europe to really say, hey, we recognize that this is akin to like a nuclear arms race, and it's too dangerous for all of us to be competing with each other.
3: There's like a bit of like guy in a hot dog costume crashing into a store here and being like, who crashed this hot dog car, you know, situation.
13: It could literally be any one of us.
14: No, it couldn't. You're dressed like a hot dog.
3: I mean, like, all these guys are responsible for the rapid acceleration of AI models in our lives, collaborations with the Defense Department, God knows what else. And they're all coming out over the weekend at the exact same time after this whistleblower and saying, yeah, dude, slow this thing down. This thing's crazy. Like, should we be skeptical?
12: I think it is very fair to be skeptical of this claim. I think that, you know, one thing that these AI companies have realized in the last year is that AI is extremely unpopular. I mean, recent polling suggests that a majority of Americans think AI is developing too fast. They're worried about it. They think it's going to take their jobs. They are not big fans. Maybe you've heard data centers are not very popular. But I think that, you know, by calling to pace the frontier, saying we're going to slow our own development down, I think they notch this up as a public perception win. This is them getting out in front of this and saying, hey, we want to be safe. We want to be responsible. I think they've seen, you know, what's happened with Meta and what's happened with social media companies in, you know, the last two decades. And they are really cognizant of trying to get out in front of that.
3: Okay, but all told, it sounds like you're saying that everyone's just trying to protect their bottom line. Where does that leave us? Like, is there any truth to this major first collective freakout we seem to be having right now?
12: I think there's a fairly large camp of people inside of AI companies who genuinely worry about the safety of these AI models. And I mean, to go back to the Hugging Face incident, I mean, just to briefly summarize, I mean, this was a case where OpenAI was training thousands of AI systems internally, and the systems escaped the sandbox that OpenAI thought was isolated from the internet and hacked into another company's production infrastructure. The agents were colluding together on something. They were trying to deceive the humans that were testing them. And this was all happening without OpenAI knowing what was going on. It's hard to understate how much of a wake-up call this is to Silicon Valley in that they don't have their AI models under control. And I think people worry that, you know, while in this case, there was not a ton of, you know, economic damage, there was not much damage to real humans, you know, everyday lives, it's not unreasonable to think that more capable AI systems could hack into financial infrastructure, you know, modern day utilities and kind of more critical, you know, services that are based online. And I mean, Dario Amodei says as much in his post that, you know, he thinks that in 6 to 12 months, an AI system could take down the whole internet. And it's not just that they're trying to protect their bottom line here, but I think that it's possible that, you know, these calls for safety, these calls for pacing the frontier, they're beneficial to the companies in more ways than one.
3: How this is all landing in Washington when we're back on Today Explained.

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5: 247 at WHYY. Good afternoon. Matt Gillum with you on this Tuesday. Fresh air ahead in the 3 o'clock hour. Then at 4, it's All Things Considered. Among the stories we'll hear in the first half of the 4 o'clock hour, news about the Kennedy Center. A federal judge has ruled that the board of directors of the center can't return the president's name to the Arts Center. A district court judge also ruled that the board can't rename the physical grounds of the Kennedy Center as the Donald J. Trump Plaza. We'll have details in the 4 o'clock hour.
6: Have you ever used it yourself, or have you been...
7: I use AI, yeah, I do.
6: How do you use AI?
7: Well, you can use AI for a lot of things.
6: What do you use it?
7: Well, I don't want to tell you.
8: I'm Andrew Prokop, host of Today Explained for Vox.
9: Andrew, what is going on in Washington?
8: Well, there's a lot more noise, and what that noise leads to is currently very unclear. But suddenly, AI safety has gone from a relatively niche and technical issue to something that is on the minds and on the lips of a whole lot of people, politicians from both sides of the aisle. So on Monday morning, President Donald Trump truthed that
10: the only control or guardrails that AI needs is a strong and smart, high IQ president. And the USA has that in spades.
8: But then later on, he went on to add,
10: the only reason the AI data center outburst is happening is because the United States is leading by a lot, every other country. Don't kill the golden goose. President Donald J. Trump.
8: And also,
10: AI and data centers will be the greatest economic development in history, bigger than oil, gold, diamonds, or even the internet. It will not be stopped by brilliantly run destructive forces during the term of President Donald J. Trump.
9: Amen, brother. Hey, he's always talking about winning AI, including on Monday. What does he mean by winning AI? What does that mean to win AI?
8: Well, there is a frame to view the AI competition as a race, essentially like Cold War dynamics, race to build the nuclear bomb. In this case, Trump wouldn't frame it like that, but more as we are in a contest with China for who can build the best and smartest and most amazing AI.
7: They're looking at us and we're looking at them. We're leading China in AI. We're the most sophisticated country in the world. I've said it from the beginning. Whoever wins AI, and we're leading by a lot. Whoever wins, AI wins.
8: And we need to do everything in our power to win that contest because, A, it'll be good for our country and make us very rich, and B, we don't want China to win because if they do get a much better AI than us, then they could have much greater influence and power over the world, and that would be bad for us.
9: Okay. But is there some truth to, like, this argument that if any meaningful regulation is going to happen of AI, that it needs to not only come from the United States, but also China? The way that if we were going to have nuclear arms treaties in the Cold War, we needed it to come from an agreement between the United States and Russia.
8: I think most people do believe that that will ultimately be necessary. There's a school of thought that says, oh, we could sort of unilaterally pause development and maybe China will be sort of held back by that since they've been sort of following on a lot of what we've been doing already. But I think the more common view is that some sort of international coordination between the U.S. and China would be necessary, and that it's the hardest step of the potential framework or plan to rein in the development of dangerous advanced AI, because it relies on the U.S. and China managing to come to an agreement and work together. But, you know, these things are not easy, and it's not even clear if President Trump actually wants it.
9: Okay, well, in the meantime, while we wait to see what happens with China, let's talk about what's on the table in Washington, in Congress. Because there are people talking about this in Congress, right?
8: Yes, Congress is all a buzz, and I think the ex post by Jacob Coxon really went mega viral and is finally getting various politicians in both parties to say something about this. I think what we're seeing on the right is that there is a sort of populist, skeptical of big tech faction of the party.
11: American people look at it. They're not stupid. They get it. They think, well, AI could make our lives better if it doesn't take our jobs and kill us all first.
12: This is what I worry about. A country like Iran could use these tools to manufacture bombs that could take out American cities,
13: chemical
12: in a
13: weapons,
12: heartbeat, whatever it is.
8: And then on the left, I think what you're seeing is that a lot of the left has kind of been skeptical that AI was useful for anything at all. And I think there is coming to be more of a consensus on the left that actually this is a dangerous technology that we need to do more to address the risks of. It could be very bad. And Bernie Sanders was sort of ahead of the curve in this.
14: There is a very real fear that in the not too distant future, a super intelligent AI could replace human beings in controlling the planet. That's not science fiction.
8: He became, you know, the first, like, really notable member of the Senate to really draw attention for the issue a few months back. But Representative Ro Khanna, who is positioning himself to try to succeed Bernie Sanders or to potentially run for president as a left factional candidate, he tweeted out September 10th,
15: "The truth is, for too long, too many of us did not give enough weight to the warnings of AI safety activists, thinking the extreme scenarios were science fiction. I was one of those many, and I was wrong."
8: And he goes on to talk about how, you know, we need greater action at the state level, greater action at the federal level. You know, this needs to be a full-on effort. This isn't a side issue, and it should be at the center of our politics.
9: What is concretely on the table here? It sounds like there are members of Congress who want to do something. Do we have any concrete legislation to look at?
8: Well, Bernie has a proposal which would just ban superintelligence. He would say it's illegal to create superintelligence, and also there's going to be a pause or a moratorium on all advanced AI development until we can set up a federal regulatory agency and figure out what's going on, basically. And so that's sort of the furthest out there proposal. There's also talk about, does the government need to be more embedded in these companies? Does there need to be more of a formal role for the government? Does there need to be sort of outside evaluators who should be in these companies? And over the weekend, Anthropic and OpenAI kind of embraced that last idea. They said, we want to empower outside evaluators, but, you know, there's a belief that they're doing this because it's sort of an alternative to the government itself getting all involved in these companies.
9: Hmm. Okay, those are the ideas we have from our existing Congress. Of course, there will be some changes in Congress coming in a couple of months. And as we discussed on the show recently, data centers are wildly unpopular in these midterms. It's an easy win for a candidate to say, I hate data centers. is there a chance that we get a whole new host of ideas once we have a new Congress on how to regulate AI?
8: I think this is the standard universe of proposals that will continue to exist if Democrats sweep into power. Like, the obstacle now is not we don't have ideas. It's that we haven't built consensus about what to do. We're still in the early stages of this really rising to the top level of politicians' attention. So a lot has to be hashed out between the parties, between the different chambers, committees, and so on. And, you know, the default in Congress is always to bet on nothing happening. So I think the thing that will probably have to happen is that there would probably have to be more actual real-world damage, harm, or consequences from these models. Because, you know, what's happened so far is that, like, there's warnings. And, you know, there was some autonomous hacking of some websites, but nobody got hurt. It was annoying for the websites. It cost them money to respond to it, but It wasn't a crisis from this point of view. Everyone's warning that it could be a crisis, but it hasn't happened yet. So generally, the political system, they like think back to the pandemic. Like, if hypothetical warnings aren't very effective at spurring action very often.
9: So all these people who are worried that AI is going to maybe kill us all are going to have to wait for AI to kill us all before they get regulation that prevents AI from killing us all.
8: No. They're hoping that AI will maybe kill some people and that will catch people's attention and then we'll swing into action to stop it from killing all the rest of the people. So, yeah, that's the optimistic scenario.
13: We'll talk about all the ways AI might kill us next week on Today Explained, but this one was made by Kelly Wessinger, Hadi Mawagdi, Jolie Myers, David Tatasciore, Bridget Dunnigan, Danielle Hewitt, Peter Balanon Rosen, and myself, Sean Ramos. Thanks to Maxwell Zeff from Wired and Andrew Prokop from Vox.

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3: This is Fresh Air. I'm Terry Gross. Let's get back to my interview with Danielle Brooks. She co-stars in the new film, If I Go, Will They Miss Me? In the Netflix series, Orange is the New Black, she played Tasty. In the Broadway revival of the musical, The Color Purple, and in the 2023 film adaptation of the musical, she played Sophia. She's also known for her roles in A Minecraft Movie and for the series Peacemaker, for which she won a Critics' Choice Award. She played gospel singer Mahalia Jackson in a biopic for the Lifetime Channel that's now streaming on several platforms. Brooks's father is a retired deacon. Her mother is a minister. Did you hear a lot of Mahalia Jackson when you were growing up?
4: I did. She definitely was in our home, for sure. My mother's a singer as well, so.
3: Oh, okay. So when you got the part as Mahalia Jackson in a movie that's officially called Robin Roberts Presents Mahalia, what your parents must have been so excited because your mother is a minister and your father was a deacon.
4: Yes, the church was so excited. And, you know, the movie actually dropped

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Matt Gillum with you here. Stay with us. Fresh Air will continue, and stay right there because at 4 o'clock, it's All Things Considered here on WHYY.

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0: It's 4:30 at WHYY. Matt Gillum with you on this beautiful Tuesday afternoon. Stay right there. We have a check of news headlines coming up in seconds. 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
2: Live from NPR News in Culver City, California, I'm Dwayne Brown. It's National Voter Registration Day, and election officials are encouraging eligible voters to sign up in time for the November midterm election. NPR's Hansi Luong tells us the first set of registration deadlines is coming up.
3: The first weekend of October is when the window starts to close for registering to vote or updating your registration for the midterm general election. That's in Alaska, Rhode Island, South Carolina, and the U.S. Virgin Islands. October 5th is the next major voter registration deadline. That's in Arizona, Indiana, Ohio, and American Samoa. October 5th is also the last day to sign up in many southern states, including Arkansas, Florida, Georgia, Kentucky, Mississippi, Tennessee, and Texas. Then, in Missouri, voter registration closes on October 7th. You can confirm your registration status by visiting your state's official election website before the deadline. Election officials can remove your name from voter rolls, especially if you recently moved, changed your name, or haven't voted in a while. Hansi Luong, NPR News.
2: Prosecutors here in Los Angeles say they will not seek the death penalty for Nick Reiner in the murder of his parents. Hollywood director Rob Reiner and photographer Michelle Singer Reiner. NPR's Chloe Veltman says the 33-year-old was formally indicted for the murders in July.
4: A Los Angeles County grand jury indicted Reiner on two counts of first-degree murder. Reiner has pleaded not guilty to these charges, as well as the special allegation that he was lying in wait. At a morning press briefing, LA County District Attorney Nathan Hochman said prosecutors came to their decision following discussions with law enforcement and the victim's family members.
5: After a careful and thorough review of all these factors, the district attorney's office will not be seeking the death penalty in this case.
4: If convicted, Reiner now faces a maximum sentence of life in prison without the possibility of

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1: Vehicle collisions with wildlife, especially in drought years, wind up costing billions of dollars. But how do you get wildlife to follow the rules of the road when they've been around since before there were roads?
2: Pronghorn have been using this area to cross for over 7,000 years.
1: I'm Kai Rizdahl. 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

0: 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I feel so much gratitude to him. And if I were to see him again, I would just thank him from the bottom of my heart. 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
6: Live from NPR News in Culver City, California, I'm Duane Brown. FBI Director Kash Patel was on Capitol Hill today testifying before the Senate Judiciary Committee. He touted the drop in violent crime under the Trump administration while also confirming that the FBI is sending crisis coordinators to election polling sites this November. But Patel refused to answer concerns from Democrats on the panel, including Senator Peter Welch of Vermont.
7: So you are sending.
8: We have election crisis coordinators manned at all 56 field offices.
7: Right.
8: Election integrity is of paramount importance. This FBI is not going to shy away
7: from that effort.
6: FBI Director Patel also faced sharp criticism from Democrats over his firing of veteran FBI agents and his handling of the Epstein files today. The Supreme Court also ruled against the administration's efforts to change voting by mail requirements before the midterms. Canada's Prime Minister Mark Carney held a special summit urging scores of business leaders there to invest up to $1 trillion in the country. Dan Karpinchuk reports this comes as the trade war with the U.S. ratchets up.
9: As Carney moves to lessen Canada's dependence on the United States, he's already diversified international relationships, reaching trade and defense agreements with dozens of countries, some of them in Europe. On the weekend, he made it clear that he's not seeking membership in the European Union, but does want deeper trade, defense, and strategic ties on top of what has already been achieved. Also on the agenda will likely be talks about pacts that include critical minerals, Arctic security, digital commerce, and AI. Carney will attend the annual State of the European Union address this week and has been invited to speak to the 27-member European Parliament in Strasbourg, France, on Thursday. For NPR News, I'm Dan Karpinchuk in Toronto.
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10: At 5:32 in Philadelphia with WHYY News, I'm Matt Gellum. A federal judge has referred Philadelphia District Attorney Larry Krasner for investigation and possible prosecution. WHYY's Carmen Russell-Slachansky reports the issue stems from his handling of an appeal of the 2009 conviction of Dennis Johnson, who was convicted of killing Kenyatta Smith.
11: Judge Paul Diamond said evidence indicated Krasner and a senior aide in the office's conviction integrity unit may have committed obstruction, conspiracy, and/or perjury. The issue first came to light in June when prosecutors in the DA's office filed a motion to withdraw a 2022 court

0: This is NPR News.
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3: And just like that, we have made it to 6:30 here at WHYY. Good evening, Matt Gillum with you on this Tuesday. 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
5: In Los Angeles, I'm Kai Rizdahl. It is Tuesday today, the 15th day of September. Good as it always is to have you along, everybody. You know, one of the realities of the Kevin Warsh-led Federal Reserve is that we kind of don't really know what the central bank is going to do when it wraps up its two-day meeting tomorrow. Lack of forward guidance at all. But just because we don't know doesn't mean Wall Street doesn't have an expectation, a 90-plus percent expectation, that Warsh et al. Will raise their benchmark interest rate by a quarter of a percentage point. So, money will get more expensive. That, of course, will trickle out through the economy, and in that way that capitalism works, is going to make its way back to Wall Street. Marketplace's Mitchell Hartman gets us going.
6: So, what could happen the day after, or even the afternoon after, the Fed hikes its benchmark interest rate?
7: We probably shouldn't expect a large and immediate impact of a rate hike on stocks since it's already priced in.
6: Bill Mers at U.S. Bank Asset Management says capital markets have been anticipating higher rates for a while, and once the Fed starts, it's not usually one and done.
7: There's a limit to what a single rate hike can do. Markets are already pricing in 3 to 4 rate hikes by next summer.
6: It's an open question how much rate hikes might drag on business investment and consumer spending, which are key drivers of corporate profits and stock prices. But up till now, they've held up strongly.
7: S&P 500 earnings, they're expected to grow about 31% this year and about 14% next year.
6: Jan Groen, chief economist at Societe Generale, has an altogether less sanguine view of what's coming.
8: I mean, it's definitely not priced into stocks. So we'll see what's going to happen tomorrow.
6: Groen says with a new Fed chair who hasn't established his credibility yet and shuns forward guidance about interest rates,
8: the market is just not really believing the Fed, that they really will have the willingness to go all the way.
6: He thinks investors will eventually get the message, with stock prices taking

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